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I got a black cat bone. I got a mojo too. I got a John the Conqueror. I got to mess with you.

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You've listened to KEDM through changes in our community and changes in the world. 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
2: Maine voters head to the polls for primary elections. Likely to advance are Republican Senator Susan Collins, who's held the seat for nearly three decades, and Democrat Graham Plattner, a populist who's electrified voters, but the military veteran comes with controversy.
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The devil went down to Georgia. He was looking for a soul to steal. He was in a bind because he was way behind and he was willing to make a deal. When he came across this young man sewing on a fiddle and playing it hot, and the devil jumped up on a hickory stump and said, "Boy, let me tell you what. I guess you didn't know it, but I'm a fiddle player too. And if you'd care to take a dare, I'll make a bet with you. Now you play pretty good fiddle, boy, but give the devil his due. I bet a fiddle of gold against your soul, cause I think I'm better than you." The boy said, "My name's Johnny, and it might be a sin, but I'll take your bet, and you're gonna regret, cause I'm the best as ever been."

the devil bowed his head because he knew that he'd been beat. And he laid that golden fiddle on the ground at Johnny's feet. Johnny said, "Devil, just come on back if you ever want to try again. 'Cause I told you once, you son of a gun.

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0: I'm Jennifer Hainline, and I'm the regional coordinator for the Louisiana Campaign for Tobacco-Free Living. First time I found out there was public radio was the first time I turned on my radio to try to find the stations in the area and see what was out there. And KEDM was right there with programming that I was familiar with moving from out of the area to this area. News I identify with a lot because I do like to hear about what's going on around the world, because so much of our news is focused either locally or state or just country. 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So I really love that. But I really identify with classical too, because the classical gives me what I need to relax, and it's more soul stimulating than just for the mind. 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
1: Hello, and welcome to Radio Prague International. I'm Anne-Marie Regner, coming up in today's program. Two Czech Roman Catholic priests killed by the communist regime have been beatified in Brno. We have the details. Bamberg bobbin lace makers are celebrating. The exquisite bobbin lace has become the first Czech craft product to receive European protected geographical indication status. And finally, we'll tell you about Vojtěch Náprstek, a remarkable 19th century figure who was not only the founder of a museum, but also an innovator, politician, and early advocate for women's rights. All that coming up, but first, here's Daniela Lazarova with the news.
0: News.
2: No decision was made on Monday on the composition of the Czech delegation to the upcoming NATO summit in Ankara, President Petr Pavel told reporters after leaving Monday's cabinet session. According to Pavel, Prime Minister Andrej Babiš reiterated that the government would decide on the delegation on June the 22nd. At the same time, the president welcomed the government's approval of his appointment as head of the Czech delegation to the United Nations General Assembly, which will take place in New York in September. The government and the president have been at odds for months over the makeup of the Czech delegation to the July NATO summit. Pavel insists on taking part and has prepared a constitutional competence lawsuit in case the government excludes him from the delegation. Meanwhile, Babiš argues that the president should not be a member of the delegation, saying that the government should be responsible for defending the Czech Republic's defense spending commitments at the summit. The coalition government of ANO, Freedom and Direct Democracy and Motorists plans to tighten eligibility requirements for welfare payments to Ukrainian refugees under temporary protection. The changes form part of a broader legislative package described by the cabinet as a security amendment. While most of the bill is expected to take effect at the beginning of next year, the new benefit rules would not come into force until January 1st of 2028. The Interior Ministry says the delay is necessary in order to allow time for electronic systems and labour offices to adapt. Interior Minister Lubomír Metnar said the measures would help combat so-called benefit tourism more effectively. The Czech state has long been failing to manage public investments effectively, with decision-making fragmented, poorly coordinated and often disconnected from actual needs, according to the conclusion of an audit into state investment policy between 2020 and 2025 by the Supreme Audit Office. The report draws on audits focused on transport and infrastructure projects. According to the watchdog, the shortcomings have resulted in wasteful spending, rising project costs and a loss of public trust. The Czech government plans to run a higher state budget deficit next year than the 310 billion crowns currently projected for 2026, Finance Minister Alena Šilerová said. According to Šilerová, the deficit should then gradually decline in subsequent years by around half a percentage point of GDP annually. The finance ministry also expects defence spending to reach 2% of GDP next year. The Czech Republic is currently negotiating changes to its fiscal structural plan with the European Commission. The unemployment rate in the Czech Republic fell by 0.1 percentage points to 4.8% in May, driven by seasonal work and continued economic recovery, according to data released by the Czech Labour Office. In May of last year, the unemployment rate stood at 4.2%. Czech meteorologists have confirmed that a tornado occurred near Děčín on Friday, bringing the total number recorded in the country this week to three. The Czech Hydrometeorological Institute said the other two tornadoes were observed the previous Sunday. The institute stressed that weak tornadoes of this kind are a normal part of local weather patterns and should not be compared to the devastating tornado that struck southern Moravia in 2021. Images and videos of a funnel cloud above Děčín circulated widely on social media over the weekend before experts verified the phenomenon. And finally, a quick look at the weather forecast. Tuesday should be partly cloudy to overcast with rain around the country and day temperatures between 17 and 21 degrees Celsius. I'm Daniela Lazarova, and that's the end of the news.
1: Two Czech Roman Catholic priests killed by the communist regime were beatified in Brno at the weekend. Jan Bula and Václav Drbola were hanged after show trial in the 1950s, the darkest decade of the totalitarian era. Ian Willoughby has the details.
3: Clerics Jan Bula and Václav Drbola were beatified as martyrs in front of over 13,000 people in a hall at Brno's exhibition grounds on Saturday afternoon. The two were victims of what were called the Babice show trials, one example of many such abuses of the judicial system in Czechoslovakia in the 1950s, the bloodiest decade of the communist system. Bula and Drbola were found guilty of the killing of three local Communist Party officials in the Vysočina region, a crime falsely blamed on a subversive group directed from abroad. Historian Tomáš Petráček, who is himself a priest, shared some background about the two clerics with Czech radio.
1: Those priests represented a moral backbone for the local farmers who resisted the beginnings of the collectivization of the countryside in what was a very traditional area, with a kind of folk Catholicism.
3: Bula and Drbola were hanged in Jihlava in 1952. The former was 31, the latter 39. The two parish priests came from humble backgrounds and were popular in the rural area, a fact that made them a target for the authorities. Tomáš Petráček continues.
1: The totalitarian regime understood that if it didn't eliminate some people and frighten others into submission, it wouldn't succeed in breaking the spine of the nation. For the regime, they were merely human material from whom fake confessions and ideally accusations against others could be extracted. Then they snuffed their lives out without batting an eyelid. The cynicism of the communist elite and those who carried out these brutal actions was hard to believe.
3: What does Saturday's declaration of the two priests as blessed mean in practical terms? Pavel Konspul is Bishop of Brno.
1: When someone is beatified, they become a kind of model. Their names can be taken by those undergoing confirmation. They have a day in the liturgical calendar as a kind of memorial, when people remember them as an example to us all.
3: The two priests beatified on Saturday will be remembered every year on the 17th of June. Beatification follows a complex process under Roman Catholic law. The first phase, which for Bula was in 2004 and for Drbola in 2011, takes place at diocesan level. Witnesses spoke before a tribunal and historians combed the archives for details about the pair. The second phase takes place at the Vatican in Rome, where Pope Leo signed a decree on the beatification of Bula and Drbola in October last year. Being beatified is the step before canonization, the process by which someone is made a saint. A miracle attributed to the individual's intercession after beatification is usually still required for this.
1: Ian Willoughby with that report. Moving on now, for generations, the town of Bamberg has been synonymous with lace making. Now, its most famous craft has earned a new distinction. The exquisite Bamberg bobbin lace has become the first Czech craft product to receive European Protected Geographical Indication status. Ruth Frankova has the story.
4: Nestled in the foothills of the Orlické Mountains in the northeast of Czechia, Bamberg has been associated with lace making since the 17th century. The tradition dates back to the 30 Years' War, explains ethnologist Martina Rejzlová from the Lace Museum in Bamberg.
5: Po 30-leté válce přichází do Vamberka Kašpar z Grambu se svojí chotí.
2: After the war, Kašpar of Gramb arrived in Vamberg with his wife Magdalena, who helped develop bobbin lace making in the area. She brought lace makers with her, especially instructors from Flanders, and they taught local women this sophisticated West European style of lace making. From this tradition later evolved the distinctive Bamberg train lace style.
5: naše typická vamberecká vláčková krajka.
4: The craft continued to flourish, and by the end of the 19th century, the first Czech vocational lace-making school had been established in the city, and it remains open to this day. For Rejzlová, the tradition is also deeply personal.
5: A ta tradice v té rodině, to předávání z babičky na matku, z matku na...
2: The tradition has been passed down within families from grandmother to mother and from mother to daughter without interruption for almost 400 years. We ourselves are an example of this. I'm the fifth generation of lace makers in my family, and our daughter, if she chooses to pursue lace making, although she already knows how to make lace, would be the sixth.
5: Paličkovat umí, tak by byla šestá.
4: According to Rejzlová, one reason lace making survived in Vamberk while it disappeared elsewhere was its close connection to the local nobility.
5: Pak byla druhý typ krajkářství na v českých zemích.
2: Elsewhere in the Czech lands, there was another type of lace making tradition associated with mining settlements. Miners' wives made lace while their husbands worked in the mines, but once the deposits were exhausted, the miners moved on, and the craft gradually disappeared from those regions. Of course, many other factors contributed as well, including the geographical conditions in the foothills of the Orlické Mountains and the opportunity to sell lace throughout the Habsburg monarchy.
4: Today, only lace made in and around Vamberk using traditional local techniques can carry the protected designation. Another hallmark of Vamberk lace is its extraordinary precision, says Rejzlová.
2: We use specific techniques and above all a large number of bobbins and thread pairs to ensure the lace is dense and finely crafted. Each lace maker also develops her own distinctive patterns. Some specialize in lace jewelry, others focus on decorative lace or pictorial lace. What matters most is top quality craftsmanship and the connection to the Vamberk region.
4: The craft has already been included on Czechia's list of intangible cultural heritage. The new European designation, Rejzlová says, is further recognition of the skill and dedication of local lace makers.
5: Máme tady x krajkářek, které umí špičkovou vambereckou krajku.
2: We have many highly skilled lace makers producing top quality Vamberk lace. Thanks to our inclusion on the National List of Intangible Cultural Heritage, and now with the addition of this European designation, we feel that we are helping to safeguard the craft and create favourable conditions for future generations so that lace making can continue to thrive here.
4: Meanwhile, efforts are already underway to have Vamberk bobbin lace added to UNESCO's Intangible Cultural Heritage List. The nomination is being prepared jointly with Slovakia, explains Rejzlová.
2: Historically, lace makers from Vamberk traveled to Slovakia and produced traditional Vamberk lace there. The craft took root in Slovakia and is still practiced there today. After 1945, the Vamberk Cooperative was established and began collaborating with professional artists and designers who brought a strong artistic dimension to the craft. As a result, modern bobbin lace developed extensively in our region after the war. In Slovakia, however, the traditional Vamberk train lace style has remained largely unchanged and continues to be made to this day. We believe that this shared heritage could help open the door to UNESCO recognition.
4: Those wishing to see the results of generations of lace makers can visit the Lace Museum in Vamberk, which is open daily from June through September.
1: Ruth Frankova reporting. A reminder that you are with Radio Prague International, coming your way from the Czech capital. Time now for our main feature. A new exhibition is currently underway at the Náprsek Museum of Asian, African and American Culture in Prague, marking 200 years since the birth of Vojtěch Náprstek, a remarkable 19th century figure who was not only the founder of a museum, but also an innovator, politician, and early advocate for women's rights. Ruth Frankova went to check it out.
4: Located on Prague's Bethlehem Square, not far from the bustling Národní třída, the Náprstek Museum feels surprisingly quiet and hidden and is easy to overlook despite sitting right in the heart of the city. Part of the museum is housed in the historic Uhalánku house, where Vojta Náprstek lived from early childhood. His family transformed the house into a thriving business, complete with a brewery, distillery, shop and inn, says one of the exhibition's curators, Gabriela Jungová-Vrtalová.
6: He was not born here. The legend says that his parents brought him here when he was a baby in a basket, but he was born just around the corner and he grew up here. And since he was born in a wealthy family, he could concentrate on his intellectual development, and that's where all his visions and ideals came from.
4: Náprstek was unable to pursue the Oriental studies he had originally hoped for, and at his mother's insistence studied law in Vienna. However, he never practiced as a lawyer. Instead, he became something far more unusual for his time, a museum founder, promoter of new ideas, politician, and in many ways an influencer of the 19th century. The exhibition, titled Vojta Náprstek Reloaded, aims to reshape the public perception of him, says the curator.
6: We assume that most of the people imagine, upon hearing the name Vojta Náprstek, a decent old 19th century man with glasses and a tight suit with, you know, maybe some old-fashioned ideals, which he most certainly was not. So we would like to reload the public image of Vojta Náprstek because he was a visionary, he was a feminist. From today's perspective, he would be maybe considered woke. He was certainly an influencer of his time, and we would like to pinpoint that. And also, there were several reloads in his own life that completely changed his life course and changed or redefined who he was.
4: The exhibition features more than 400 objects, most of them drawn from Náprstek's original collections. Over the years, however, those collections became divided among several institutions.
6: Part of it is kept here in the Náprstek Museum, part of it is in the Ethnographic Museum of the National Museum, and the third part is in the National Technical Museum. And we managed to get loans from these institutions as well, so we can actually show the original extent of the collection. And objects that were acquired during Náprstek's life are also complemented by objects that were acquired later, but were, for example, inspired by his interests.
4: Although the exhibition consists mainly of traditional museum displays with objects arranged in glass cases, the curators also wanted it to feel immersive and multisensory, offering visitors much more than a standard museum experience.
6: We created this in collaboration with many other colleagues, and we tried to make this an all-sense experience. So there is, of course, a lot to see. There are things to hear. There are songs and telephone calls, recordings. And there are also bottles with scents or smells of the house, the original brewery house where Vojta grew up. So the visitors can actually try to imagine what it smelled like here when he was actually a young boy and how it could form his life. There are also hands-on activities, which I'm sure especially the young visitors will appreciate. But there are also books and photo albums for the older visitors that might sit down and just, you know, slow down and browse through the pictures.
4: Although many people think of Náprstek primarily as a traveller, the exhibition also tries to correct that perception. In reality, he travelled very little himself, but built extensive connections with explorers, expatriates and collectors from around the world. As Jungová-Vrtalová explains, Náprstek was especially skilled at building social connections and acquiring objects through the people he met abroad.
6: He actually didn't travel himself, but he was acquainted with many travelers, with people who were expatriates or who traveled for traveling itself or who just decided to live elsewhere or work elsewhere. And he was very good in making social relations, so he was able to get the non-European objects from them, but he did not travel himself.
4: His only long stay abroad was in the United States, where he spent almost 10 years after leaving the Habsburg monarchy following the failed revolution of 1848. During that time, he worked, travelled and encountered ideas that would later strongly shape his views on society, education and public life. It was also there in 1856 that he undertook his only direct encounter with a non-European indigenous culture, travelling to meet the Dakota people, during which he collected dozens of objects that later became part of his famous Dakota collection. One room of the exhibition is dedicated entirely to this collection, says Jungová Vrtalová.
6: Unfortunately, we do not know the details of how exactly he got the objects, because even though he kept his diaries, he did not start until the second half of his journey. But he does mention some names of some people that he met. He mentions that he smoked a pipe. So one of the pipes that we can see here was apparently smoked directly by him, even though we are not sure which one it is. And he also collected this with an intention to send it to the Museum of the Kingdom of Bohemia. Even though at the time he did not dream of his own institution, he was already thinking of his compatriots and trying to extend everyone's horizons back home. There is the buffalo calf rope, and that is one object that he must have personally especially liked, because while he sent the other objects to the museum, he kept this rope for himself, and it joined the museum's collections much later.
4: His time in the United States had a profound impact on Náprstek's life and outlook. After returning to Prague, he became increasingly committed to education, technological innovation, and women's emancipation.
6: He certainly liked the ideas of liberty and equality and imagining that things can be done differently than back home, because in Austria-Hungary things were too old-fashioned for him, and he did not like that people were not equal to each other, and he dreamt of a more equal and more inclusive society as well. So even though he learned very quickly how difficult it is to survive on his own, to make his own money and to build his own business that would actually generate income, he did not lose his social ideals. I think he was much more encouraged to try to reform and rebuild the society in Prague when he came back.
4: Part of Náprstek's focus on improving women's lives came from the experiences of his own mother. Although she came from a wealthy background, after her father died, she was forced to work to help support her family. Her experiences as well as her charitable work helped shape Náprstek's understanding of the difficulties and pressures women faced in everyday life. He became especially interested in how technology could ease domestic labor and create more opportunities for women's education and self-development. He also co-organized the first industrial exhibition on Strelecký Island, promoting modern inventions and technical progress. The exhibition showcases several household gadgets that Náprstek promoted, including a washing machine, an ice cream maker, a pressure cooker and a so-called magic apple peeler, all displayed in the museum's glass cases.
6: Vojta did realize how strenuous workload is placed on women, and he realized that maybe with the new gadgets, their life can be made easier, and it would also give them more time to actually focus on their own development, on their own education.
4: One of Náprstek's most important projects was the American Ladies Club, a pioneering educational and social organization for women. Inspired both by his experiences in the United States and by the difficult experiences of his mother, the club offered women educational opportunities, lectures, study spaces and organized trips, as Gabriela Jungová Vrtalová explains.
6: Vojta organized lectures. He would appoint university professors that would come and give lectures to the ladies. They would also organize trips. Often they took disadvantaged children with them on the trips. He offered them study time in his personal library, and there were hours that were dedicated to women only, so no man could come to the library. And they also organized many things to do in their free time that would help expand everyone's free time possibilities.
4: The club was considered highly unconventional at the time. During lectures in the library, only women and the speaker were allowed inside the room itself. Men, including Náprstek himself, had to remain outside and listen through a specially positioned high window that prevented them from seeing inside. It was after returning from the United States that Naberstek met his future wife, Josefa Křížková, whom he married only after his mother's death. According to curator Jungová Vrtalová, Josefa played a crucial role in both his life and the success of the museum.
6: The Naberstek Museum should probably be called the Naberstek's Museum because Vojta came up with many ideas, but his wife was the one who actually made them happen. So she was the maker. He was the thinker and she was the doer. If he came up with an idea, she really was the one who would, you know, run around the offices and who would make all the necessary permissions and who would get the money, because after Vojta's mother died, Josefa took over the business and she was the one running it while Vojta was doing many other things but making money. But Josefa was the one making the money and, you know, financing all the dreams of her husband, and she was a very, very devoted wife.
4: After his mother's death, the entire Uhalánku house gradually opened up to the public and became a centre of intellectual and social life. In 1873, the museum was officially founded and the foundation stone of the museum building was laid in 1876, although the building itself was only completed a decade later. The exhibition ends on a very personal note. The final objects on display are two urns containing the ashes of Vojtěch Náprstek and his wife Josefa, placed there in line with their own wishes. Gabriela Jungová Vrtalová explains.
6: It was their specific last wish. Vojta and Josefa were an unusual couple in itself. They've lived together before even getting married, which was highly unusual and unorthodox for the time. And Vojta was actually the first Czech man who decided to be cremated. And since the Austrian laws at the time did not permit that, his remains had to be transported to Germany, where he was incinerated and then transported back here. And the couple specifically built an alcove here in the museum, specifically designed for their urns to be placed and to watch over the objects they collected all their lives. So when Josefa died many years later, she would have done the same with her remains. She would also be transported to Germany, cremated, and then transported back here. And the urns are made to match each other, and they were specifically designed to be exhibited here in the museum. And it was specifically said in their last wills that they do not wish to be buried, they wish to be exhibited or at least placed here in the museum forever.
4: You said that if Vojta Náprstek had lived today, he would have been sort of an influence or something like that. What would you like the visitors to take away from this exhibition? What is the legacy of Vojta Náprstek today?
6: Certainly that he was not a boring 19th century dude. He was very up-to-date, he was very progressive, and he liked anything that, in his eyes, improved the life of the people in any way. He was all for it. And he really did try to include everyone from the society into the public life. And he devoted all his public activities to this cause.
4: At the very end of the exhibition, visitors are invited to enter a single word they associate with Náprstek. Those responses gradually form a growing word cloud, reflecting how modern audiences perceive him today and how his image continues to evolve. The exhibition Vojta Náprstek Reloaded will run at the Náprstek Museum until the 2nd of January 2028.
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4: It's Monday, the 8th of June, with Martina Graňová-Šimkovičová.
10: This is RSI News.
4: President commemorated Memorandum of Slovak Nation. Prime Minister commemorated Allied landings in Normandy. And major police misconduct trial resumes. Slovaks should be proud of their ancestors who show them the way and of the fact that they continue to follow that path. President Peter Pellegrini stated this on social media on the occasion of the 165th anniversary of adoption of the Memorandum of the Slovak Nation. The memorandum is regarded as one of the key documents of the national emancipation process of forming the modern Slovak nation. Sunday marked 165 years since its final wording was adopted. Marking the 82nd anniversary of the Allied landings in Normandy, Premier Robert Fico on Saturday honoured the memory of members of Czechoslovak and Allied troops who served there during the Second World War. Together with the mayor of the French city of Dunkirk, Patrice Vergriet, Fico paid tribute to the Czechoslovak armoured brigade that operated in Dunkirk during the war. Prime Minister stated that the Slovak Republic respects and acknowledges the historical fact that Slovakia was liberated primarily by soldiers of the Red Army and the Romanian Army. The Premier added that the contribution to the end of the war made by the opening of the Second Front in 1944 should not be forgotten either. Also, for the Czechoslovak soldiers who distinguished themselves here at the end of the Second World War, stressed Fico. Foreign Affairs Minister Juraj Blanár has left for Kenya and Tanzania on Monday. The aim of his five-day visit, which also includes one of the largest Slovak business missions to sub-Saharan Africa, is to strengthen political dialogue, development cooperation, and economic and investment relations.
10: Topical issue.
4: The second attempt to open the main trial of the Očistec, or purgatory, case continues on Monday at the Specialized Criminal Court in Banská Bystrica. Nearly 5 years after the indictment was filed, a dozen defendants are facing trial, including former police corps president and current deputy speaker of parliament, Tibor Gašpar. The case is one of the largest involving alleged police misconduct in Slovakia. In December 2021, a prosecutor from the former Special Prosecutor's Office filed an indictment with Specialized Criminal Court covering a total of 20 counts. The start of the trial was initially delayed by challenges to the judge's impartiality filed by the defendants. After those objections were resolved, the court was set to begin hearing the case in May 2026. Ultimately, however, it decided to add another indictment, this time involving former police officer Roman Stahl. Also facing charges is Deputy Speaker of Parliament Tibor Gašpar, who is awaiting a parliamentary vote on his dismissal in connection with the Očistec case. Opposition PSMP Zuzana Mesterová says she expects a fair trial free from political interference. Speaking on a Slovak television discussion program, she argued that amendments to the criminal code would benefit Gašpar. If a public official abuses his authority, he no longer faces imprisonment. He faces only a suspended sentence. In the Swan case, involving a bribe of nearly 90,000 euro, he now faces 4 to 9 years in prison, which means a suspended sentence is also possible. Four other offences are now time-barred due to amendments to the criminal code. However, coalition Smer SD MP Jan Mažgut points to the presumption of innocence.
11: Presumpcia neviny môže byť aj
4: výsledná. The presumption of innocence may ultimately result in his acquittal if, as you said, Tibor Gašpar faces different penalties as a result of amendments to the criminal code, then Marta Šimečková faces different consequences as well. Unlike Tibor Gašpar, Marta Šimečková is subject to enforcement mechanisms of the European Union. Marta Šimečková is the mother of Michal Šimečka, leader of the largest opposition party PS. A public government audit into the use of public subsidies identified shortcomings at Project Forum, an organization linked to Marta Šimečková. But back to the Očistec case that started this Monday. According to the court schedule, a total of 32 hearing dates have been set for what is considered Slovakia's largest alleged police misconduct case, with proceedings scheduled through February 2027.
12: The following is a rerun of a previously aired show.
13: After the news bulletin compiled from Slovak press agencies, here comes the second part of today's program. This week we look at the European EatWinning platform, connecting Slovak schools across Europe for over 20 years, and spotlight an award-winning project linking cultural heritage, environmental protection and ecotourism.
14: For me, EatWinning means that on one hand you can share knowledge, experiences, even ideas, and on the other hand you can create something new together, which is amazing.
13: And later on in the program, as the cold and risky weather continues, our regular language corner, Slovak Soundcheck, will guide you through some useful Slovak phrases for colds and minor illnesses.
15: Nesitim sa dobre. 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
13: I'm Veronika Čepanova, and you are listening to the English broadcast of Radio Slovakia International.
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13: In every classroom, there are students who are fully engaged and others who are already watching the clock. But what if, at some point, the whole class connects with peers in another country, thousands of kilometers away? When we talk about education in the 21st century, we increasingly speak about cooperation beyond borders, digital skills, and learning rooted in real life. Many people associate these ideas with programs like Erasmus+, but fewer know about EatWinning, a European platform that for more than two decades has been quietly connecting teachers, schools and students across Europe through digital collaboration.
16: Because digitalization is one of the European Commission's key priorities, e-twinning has been supported for over 20 years. Unlike physical mobility programs, which only a small percentage of teachers and students can take part in, e-twinning is open to everyone and requires no funding. It also focuses on teachers' professional and personal development, offering thematic groups where educators from different subjects can exchange experiences, teaching materials, and ideas. Participation is entirely voluntary and unpaid. Teachers join because they want to learn, improve their teaching, and make their lessons more engaging.
13: This unique accessibility, along with the wider impact of the platform, is explained by Katarína Hrbáňová, coordinator at National Support Organization EatWinning Slovakia, based at the University of Žilina.
17: Som tu takmer 18 rokov a bola som dlhé roky vo veľmi.
16: I've been part of e-twinning for almost 18 years and worked closely with the former coordinator who helped launch the program in Slovakia, so I know very well how challenging those beginnings were. One of the main challenges was that the national support organization was based at the University of Žilina, which was quite unusual for a European project, as most institutions and partners were located in Bratislava. At the start, everything had to be built from scratch, mainly through personal visits to schools and direct contact with teachers in the region.
13: Twenty years on, the picture looks very different. Teacher participation has grown steadily, from just 200 registered teachers in 2005 to around 1,500 new registrations each year. Altogether, more than 15,400 Slovak teachers have joined eTwinning, with over 4,100 currently active on the platform. Today, around 56% of schools and roughly 20% of teachers have already taken part.
17: Za tie roky bolo realizovaných 13,000 vyše projektov.
16: Over the years, more than 13,000 international e-twinning projects have been created, involving around 254,400 Slovak students. These figures clearly show how much the platform has grown and how wide its reach has become. Today, our main task is to sustain this growth. Technical barriers are largely gone, but the focus has shifted to helping schools find suitable partners and engage in meaningful projects. Participation remains voluntary. While teachers receive recognition, quality certificates and educational credits, there is no direct financial funding for schools. Since 2010, eTwinning's accredited training has also supported teachers' professional development and can even contribute to salary bonuses. Our free courses on digital tools and project-based learning are highly popular, often attracting hundreds of participants.
13: But eTwinning is not just about numbers. Equally important is the quality of the projects created by Slovak teachers. Each year, outstanding projects are recognized at national and European level. In Slovakia, awards span all age groups, from kindergartens to secondary schools, with winners selected by an expert jury made up of representatives from the Ministry of Education, the School Inspectorate, the National Agency, and other education specialists. At European level, the best projects receive the European Quality Label. Internationally recognized projects bring prestige to whole school communities and in some cases lead to the European title of eTwinning school. But what does it actually mean when a school earns the eTwinning school label?
17: Škola eTwinning je ocenenie na bruselskej úrovni.
16: The eTwinning school label recognizes schools where international cooperation is part of a broader vision. It highlights a strong focus on digital safety, collaboration, shared leadership and teamwork across the whole school community. Students are seen as active participants with a voice in school life and decision making, and schools are encouraged to act as role models within their local environment. To apply, several teachers from the same school must already be actively involved in e-twinning and have projects awarded with a quality label. The application requires clear support from school leadership and reflects a commitment to innovation, inclusion, and continuous development. In Slovakia, eTwinning schools perform very well, often achieving strong results even compared to larger European countries. eTwinning schools in Slovakia also receive official recognition from the Ministry of Education in the form of a letter of appreciation from the minister as genuine acknowledgement of their work.
13: One such school currently serving as a model for others is the Business Academy on Dudova Street in Bratislava. It is a school with a strong eTwinning team. Teachers who support one another, regularly attend webinars and training sessions, inspire each other and enjoy the backing of school management while also helping other schools get involved in eTwinning. One of its teachers is English educator Ivana Bršťáková, whose international project Eco-Heritage Cultures United for Nature won third place in the secondary school category last year.
18: My name is Ivana and I work as an English teacher at Dudova Business Academy. I moved to Bratislava in 2021 and since then our school has been actively participated in eTwinning projects and we have also received two eTwinning school labels. So I'm very proud of my students and for their dedication and active work.
13: And what first motivated you to get involved in these international projects like eTwinning?
18: My first eTwinning experience started a few years ago during COVID lockdowns. I was home teaching online
14: and I wanted to make learning more engaging, but I also felt I needed more technical skills. At that time, eTwinning offered webinars about digital tools and eTwinning projects. I was fascinated. You know, I saw it as a great way to connect with teachers and students from other European Union countries and share experiences. One day, I had a call from National eTwinning Agency, especially Mrs. Sokolíková, an eTwinning ambassador, who encouraged me to launch a project.
19: What would you say are the biggest challenges of organizing international project of this size?
14: One of the biggest challenges today is motivating students to do anything extra beyond regular curriculum. You, as a teacher, you have to know how to motivate the students and, even more importantly, how to keep that motivation throughout the project, as it's natural for motivation to decrease over time. Another challenge many Slovak teachers face is the language barrier. However, I would like to encourage teachers not to be afraid of language, because projects can be carried out in different languages, even at a national level. Another challenge could be that it's quite difficult to find a responsible and a reliable partner for your project work, because you need someone who is willing not only to start the project, but also to finish it. If you want to have a truly high quality project, it requires your time and energy. Another challenge which comes to mind is that

0: main idea behind this project.
1: Before we started working on this project, my colleagues and I met online and we discussed what kind of topic would be meaningful. We wanted something that would be close to teenagers and at the same time educational. What many young people have in common is that they enjoy traveling. That's why we selected ecotourism and cultural heritage as the main focus. We also proceeded from the fact that the world has shrunk dramatically over the past 70 years because people can travel faster, farther and cheaper than ever before. So we considered ecotourism as another way to see the world. The main idea behind the project was to help students become responsible tourists who are aware of the impact tourism has on the environment and local communities. So during the project, as the name of the project suggests, they explored the connection between cultural heritage and environmental sustainability. We also wanted students to gain a deeper understanding of UNESCO's role and activities.
0: And how did it work in practice? Which countries are we talking about, which were involved, and maybe what age group of the students, and also maybe the duration of the project?
1: This project was an international e-twinning project which brought together almost 80 students from three different countries. Besides our school, there was a partner school from Turkey and another one from Spain, especially the Canary Islands. We involved students age 14 to 17 into the project, and because its topic was quite broad, we agreed that it would run throughout the whole school year. So students started working on their first joint activity at the end of September, and they completed the whole project in June with a final meeting and an overall evaluation.
0: What were some of the key activities that students could enjoy and worked together across countries?
1: It's important to say that all partners contributed, participated, and collaborated to accomplish the project's aim. One of the first collaborative activity, which is traditional in every project, involves designing its logo. Another joint activity was the creation of ebook and multilingual dictionary. And our final project outcome and final collaborative activity as well was the creation of the official website, which is also available online. It presents information about the project, its partners, both cultural and natural heritage of all three countries, but also it offers tips for tourists how to travel responsibly, and suggestions for cities on how they could become greener and more eco-friendly. And in addition to these international collaborative activities, all partners carried out activities in their schools. For example, all students were expected to learn and perform one traditional folk dance. We also celebrated Water Day through a creative activity. Then we also visited Waterworks Museum in Bratislava. Then one of the project's ideas was that if possible, students would visit one UNESCO heritage site in their country. We were lucky to visit several sites, so we managed to organize a school trip in June. On the first day, we went to the National Stud Farm Topolčianky, where we saw a Lipizzaner horse breed as part of intangible cultural heritage. And then we headed to Banská Štiavnica, where we took the guided tour of the town. On the second day, we went to the village of Volkolinec to see preserved wooden houses and then continued to Levoča, where the guide took us through the historic center.
0: Can I just have a side question? Did also the teachers in other countries manage to do such trips?
1: They visited their UNESCO heritage sites. It would be great if we could visit sites of our partners, but that would be a different kind of project.
0: And do you think they actually appreciated it? Because it sounds really innovative when we are talking about traditional school here in Slovakia. This is not what I imagined. So what was the feedback from your students?
1: At our final online meeting, we asked students to complete a short questionnaire, which contained 8 close-ended and 2 open-ended questions. Students reflected on their participation, also what skills they improved the most, what online tools they learned to use, also in other subjects, and whether they would like to take part in another eTwinning project again. I must say,

0: is that students evaluated the project very positively. They reported that they improved their language and digital skills the most, and they would be happy to participate in another eTwinning project again. We also asked their parents for feedback. They also rated projects positively. For example, they appreciated the time we spend with their children beyond regular curriculum, but they also appreciated that we sparked their interest in exploring their own countries.
1: Concludes Ivana Bršťáková, talented English teacher at Business Academy Dudova in Bratislava. Her experience shows that whether an eTwinning project focuses on math, geography, English, or any other subject, the results are always worth the extra effort, helping both students and teachers develop skills for a life, a theme at the very heart of this school year. Slovakia's new curricula are gradually beginning to support international cooperation and projects like these. And who knows, perhaps one day eTwinning will be fully integrated into schools, in line with one of the European Commission's key objectives. Poland already offers an inspiring example, having introduced eTwinning into some schools, in some cases even as a standalone subject. Slovakia may not be there yet, but the strong engagement and achievements of its teachers and students provide a solid foundation for future growth and for many exciting projects still to come. You've been listening to an excerpt from our feature on eTwinning in Slovakia. To hear the full story, visit our website or find us on your favorite podcast platform.
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1: 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In today's Slovak Soundcheck, we'll guide you through useful Slovak expressions for colds and minor illnesses.
3: This is Slovak Soundcheck, helping you get by in Slovakia, one phrase at a time.
4: Welcome to Slovak Soundcheck, the show where we explore Slovak one useful phrase at a time. Ja som Veronika, and today I'm very happy to welcome back my lovely co-host from India, Lubna.
5: Ahojte.
4: Ahoj, Lubna. How are you today?
5: I'm good, thanks. But wow, it's really cold outside these days.
4: It really is. I'm already dreaming about spring. But actually, cold weather is exactly why today's topic is very timely. Colds and light illnesses. It feels like everyone's sick at the moment.
5: That's true. I hear coughing everywhere.
4: So let's start with a very useful question. Ako sa cítiš? How do you feel?
5: Ako sa cítiš? That's a reflexive verb, right?
4: Exactly. Because we use the reflexive pronoun sa. So you can also say cítim sa dobre, I feel good. Or cítim sa zle, I feel bad.
5: Cítim sa zle. Okay.
4: Another very common option is to make the verb negative and say something like necítim sa dobre, I don't feel well.
5: Necítim sa dobre. And what if I want to say literally that I'm ill?
4: Then we usually use adjectives. I'm healthy is som zdravý or som zdravá. And I'm ill is som chorý or som chorá. The ending changes with gender.
5: Okay, so som zdravá and the opposite is som chorá?
4: Exactly. But if it's just a cold, you can also say som nachladnutý or nachladnutá. Literally, something like, I've caught a cold.
5: Som nachladnutá.
4: The difference is that nachladnutie or prechladnutie, cold, usually means mild symptoms, maybe a runny nose or a sore throat.
5: Okay, so how do we say those symptoms in Slovak?
4: Good point. Let's cover a few very common ones. A runny nose is, for example, mám nádchu. Another one could be mám kašel. Literally, I have a cough.
5: Mám nádchu, mám kašel.
4: Mm-hmm. Just remember that the verb to have, mať, goes with the accusative case.
5: Yes, I remember. And how would you say sore throat?
4: That's bolí ma hrdlo. My throat hurts.
5: So bolí ma means it hurts?
4: Yes. And you can use it with other body parts as well, like bolí ma hlava. My head hurts.
5: Bolí ma hlava. Got it. And what if I have a fever and I can't go to work?
4: Then you can say mám horúčku. I have a fever. Or mám teplotu, temperature, which sounds a bit milder.
5: Mám teplotu.
4: Mm-hmm. In these cases, it's important to stay home or visit the doctor. For example, you could call in your work and simply say necítim sa dobre, mám teplotu a zostanem doma. I don't feel well, I have a temperature, and I'll stay home.
5: Zostanem doma. I'll stay home. Good. And if I need to see a doctor?
4: Then you'd say idem k doktorovi or k doktorke, depending on gender.
5: Idem ke doktorovi.
4: Yes. You might also hear lekar or lekarka, both mean doctor.
5: So doctor, doktorka, lekar, lekarka, all the same?
4: Exactly. And they might prescribe lieki, medicine, which you get at the lekaren, the pharmacy.
5: Lieki from the lekaren, perfect.
4: And one last phrase that's always nice to hear when you're sick. Skore uzdravenie, get well soon.
5: Skore uzdravenie, I like that.
4: Yeah, me too.
1: And with that, we've come to the end of today's program. Signing off from the studio, I'm Veronika Szczepanova, and together with our sound technician Abdul Arut, we wish you a great week ahead. Stay well, and until next time, do poczucia.

0: President Trump says the U.S. is close to an agreement with Iran to end the war, which could include a new deal about Iran's nuclear program. But what might Trump have to concede?
1: What he cannot abide is an outcome that paints him to be a loser, having been played by the regime that he intended to weaken.
0: I'm Ailsa Chang. Nuclear negotiations on All Things Considered from NPR News.
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6: The first time I was doing Uber, they hijacked me and they shot me. And then, so they shot me many times. But then, by the grace of God, I was able to have a sustainable life. And then, as I'm speaking to you, I still got a bullet in my spine, which I need to do some sort of operation. But then, I'm feeling better.
7: They feel like they can do without Africa. They want to fix their account. Why don't they turn their energy to their parliament house? Why not turn their energy to their state institution? Why not turn their energy to the ordinary Africans? Why not turn their energy to the those institutions that they feel like they're going to work for them? Immigration are there. So if the immigration failure, what are you going to do? Protest against the immigration office. If the law enforcement failure, protest against them. If your parliament failure, protest against parliament. Why are you protesting against individual? That means your leaders are what? Your leaders are supporting what they are doing.
8: They left Ghana for new exploits in South Africa. Now, almost 300 Ghanaians have been flown home from South Africa after weeks of violent anti-foreigner protests left them fearing for their lives. For many, coming home wasn't a homecoming. It was a forced retreat. Coming up, I'll be speaking to one of those returnees to hear his story. I am Eddie Micah Jr., and you are welcome to Africa Link, the podcast connecting you to the stories that matter.
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8: South Africa has one of Africa's largest migrant populations. Many South Africans link foreign nationals to jobs, housing pressure, and crime, fueling repeated waves of anti-immigrant protests and violence. Now, in response to the recent one, Ghana has launched a voluntary repatriation program for citizens who say they no longer feel safe. One of those returnees is Fifi, who joins us from Accra, Ghana, together with my colleague and DW correspondent Isaac Kaleji. Welcome, both of you, to Africa Link. Fifi, take us back to why you left Ghana for South Africa in the first place.
9: My name is Fifi. I'm a footballer from Ghana. I'm just 21 years. I come from the capital city. I'm very passionate about football, so I sought to seek opportunities within the Southern Enclave. I went to clubs in Namibia, Lesotho, South Africa, Swaziland, and after my season with a Namibian club known as Bak Buccaneers, I came back to South Africa on a holiday. So it was on my holiday trip where I got caught up in this xenophobia tensions. But I was in South Africa legally because I was on holiday. The main reason why a young footballer like me would move to Southern Africa is because of their infrastructure, sponsorship, the way their league is organized is superior as compared to the Ghanaian league. We have to be honest about it. There is a bigger platform in terms of value when you are in South Africa than in Ghana. For me to be better at my career, improve, I chose South Africa as a destination where I could ride on to get to higher heights. So that's the main purpose for which I went to the southern part of Africa. But for me being in South Africa specifically, my league with the Namibian Premier Club has ended. And I went to a holiday in South Africa pending my next opportunity.
8: Right. Tell us about the challenges then you faced back in South Africa when you were sort of caught up in this anti-migration protest or wave of attacks. Tell us what went down.
9: I came back to South Africa on the 2nd of February. By then, the xenophobia tensions were a bit mild and my visa was 3 months. But on the third month, the xenophobic, Afrophobic, anti-Black migration tensions escalated so much that you couldn't go out. There were public marches within places like Durban, KZN, Limpopo, Mpumalanga, Central Business District of Joburg, and some other areas. The only areas where there wasn't rife tensions was in the white-dominated community, such as Orania, Pretoria, Midrand, Sandton. Those are the areas where there was less escalations. Fortunately for me, I have lived in three communities. I lived in Limpopo, I've lived in Joburg, and I've lived in Soweto, right? And of these three locations, two of them, Limpopo, xenophobia is really high in Limpopo, and xenophobia is really high in the Central Business District. In Soweto, where I lived at the latter stage, xenophobia isn't really rife. But you cannot also write off the possibility of meeting a xenophobic anti-immigration group. So it's like you are there, but you are living in fear. But let me state this emphatically, that my first encounter with xenophobia was when I went to Limpopo, which is in the northern side of South Africa, which is dominated by Zulu-speaking community. And the funny part is that the community I went was what I would term an elite community, a bourgeoisie community. But I faced xenophobic incidents. I went to a club called Black Leopard. And when I introduced myself as a Ghanaian, the coach made mention of something derogatory in their local language because I could read from his body language. And he used the word fusek, which translates to something I cannot say on air. But it's very derogatory. And he didn't even allow me to play in a training session. And that is where I realized these people do not actually like foreigners.
8: Was that a general view of everyone you met in the area? I will always assume there are people that are embracing foreigners.
9: I would say like 8 out of 10 people I met were xenophobic, Afrophobic. And I'm not mincing words. These are true life experiences that sometimes it's not pleasant to share. And the fact that some of them pretend they don't even understand English because they don't want to communicate with you tells a very sorry story of how fellow Black people see you and they think you are not worthy to be in their midst.
8: Thanks for sharing that with us. We're going to come back to you and get more. Isaac Aleji is also with us, our correspondent on the ground. And Isaac, I'm sure you've been listening keenly to all that Fifi is saying. Fifi's not the only one you've been in contact with. You've been in contact with so many others that were recently repatriated from South Africa to Ghana. Help give us a rundown of what happens when migrants are deported from South Africa and return home.
4: So largely, if a migrant is being deported, and it will be for one reason or the other from the country where they have been deported from, so maybe largely either they've actually flouted the migration rules or laws in those countries, and so they have to be brought back home, either criminal or maybe they overstayed their visas and among other crimes that they may have committed. So in that context, it's something that is done across the world. Even Ghana sometimes will deport some people who may have committed some crimes here in Ghana as foreigners and they are sent back. So it's a normal immigration procedure. I think in the context of what we are saying now is largely not people being deported, but they being brought back home for their safety. Because again, we've not seen the South African government deliberately saying these individuals are being sent home. Yes, of course, we have the other aspect of nationals of South Africa doing what they are doing in terms of the xenophobic attacks that are taking place. But largely in the context of what has happened to people like Fifi and the others that I've spoken to, it's largely they being rescued by their government, so to say, being taken away from a place that they feel they don't, they believe they don't feel safe in, to a place that they will call home.
8: Give us an idea of how the Ghanaian government prepares for the return of these migrants that were living in South Africa. I remember one of the words used by Ghana's foreign minister, Okudjeto Ablakwa, was to receive them like royalty, paraphrasing here. How was it?
4: So basically, I think, yes, they were given a good welcome. I was covering that story. And they were welcomed home. I think in the context of diplomacy and a government showing that it cares about its citizens, I mean, that's exactly what happened, that yes, they were willingly, they were asked, do you want to come home? If you are willing to come home, register, the bills or the cost of actually getting you back home will be bear by the government of Ghana. And that was done. They were put on a chartered flight and brought back home. They were received at the airport by the minister, the chief of staff, and senior government officials. So in that context, that gesture obviously shows to people like Fifi and Co. that their government indeed cares about them. And they were brought, they were given the needed counseling, support, psychological support, medical support that they may need, and even given transportation to get to where they have to be. And some of the things that they will need to just settle down a few days. And I know that the ministry is even, the Minister of Foreign Affairs talking about even a way of getting corporate Ghana and some agencies to help resettle people who will need to get back to their faith in terms of work and other stuff, right? So in that context, I think that we're well received. And of course, it gained global attention. Of course, so that tells you that indeed something great came out of that for the government of Ghana. We know that the subsequent flights that have been planned, we are anticipating that Saturday and Sunday we should have other Ghanaians also coming back home. So yes, I think that what the government planned for these Ghanaians indeed happened.
8: Just to be clear, those that Ghana is bringing back are a mix of legal and illegal migrants that were in South Africa, right?
4: Yes, I mean, I think it's mixed because we have people who legally were residing in South Africa and of course wanted to come home because of the challenges they are facing. There are others also we know that were in prison, right? They were actually serving some sentences. And I think negotiations took place between government of Ghana and South African government to get them released, so that we have that category of people as well. But also we also have people who have challenges with their documentations, and largely the Ghanaian officials in South Africa have said that it's basically because, again, South Africa has a challenge with its own immigration or immigration procedures where many people, foreigners, wish to have their documents renewed, but there's a lot of backlog. So they are not being attended to, and so it will look in that context that they are residing in the country without proper documentation, but of course triggered by the challenges South Africa has with its own immigration procedures, right? So we have that category of people as well that we can talk about, yeah.
8: I'm going to come back to you, Fifi, because I believe you even had the ability to return, get a flight and return, but somehow you were stuck inside because you were afraid. And then Ghana comes and says, we're going to bring our people back home. I want us to get to the point where you were really in the heat of it, like recently before you just came home.
9: I was a few meters away from my West African food joint. And then I saw a group of anti-migrant, Afrophobic, xenophobic group coming. They were like 200 in number with clubs, whips, bottles, heading towards my direction. I didn't wait till they got closer to ask me a question. But I saw them kicking some people on the streets. And unfortunately, there was a police van right in front of us. And they were screaming Abahambe. And Abahambe means go back to your country. So when I saw them, I sensed danger. My sense of security kicked in. My adrenaline was charged. I took off
10: Fortunately for me, I crossed the road and no car was coming, but that was a very dangerous encounter. So that was when I came very close to them being lynched. And after that speedy takeoff, some of them followed me up to Sabzi Hotel. Some stopped along the line because, of course, I'm an athlete. I'm running faster than them. Some followed me up to that end. So you could see how dangerous it is just being yourself, going to town, just getting a little food to eat. And you meet people who are chasing you down like a rat. People are hunting you like some dog. It's quite unfortunate. I honestly lost my appetite. I was shivering. And that was my first point of call to get in touch with the Ghana High Commission to say that I'm not safe. And they told me to come to the High Commission. So I went to the High Commission and they told me certain areas I shouldn't venture to walk. Imagine you are in a country legally and there are certain areas you cannot parade.
11: Mm.
10: And the funny part is that these people do not even announce. They might announce, oh, there would be an anti-migrant march in, let's say, Johannesburg. But you wouldn't know exactly where they are going to pass. And sometimes they are in split groups. If someone is familiar with the South African weather, mid-year, it's winter. And imagine in winter, you are running for your life and then you are living in fear.
11: You eventually join other Ghanaians preparing for the repatriation. Take us from there. You know, you get your documents sorted out. You get on to the flight.
10: Okay. Upon registration, we were given numbers we could contact to in the event we again encounter any xenophobic situation. And we kept in touch with the High Commission. Some people slept there. Some people were given hotels, especially people coming from far away. And my house was just 1 hour, 30 minutes away from the High Commission. Some people live 6 hours, 7 hours, 8 hours, some 12 hours away from the High Commission. So the Ghana High Commission did extremely well by investing into the safety of people like us in such situations. Some people were hired hotel and kept until the day of repatriation. So for me, I took the chance to speak to some people on the flight because I am legal. So I was asking them why they were illegal. Some were blaming the border management, the immigration, that the process of getting their documents done takes too long, so much so that your grace period expires. That keeps you legal. And now the police also takes advantage of them. That's how the few ended up being illegal. But majority were legal. It's only these old ladies who couldn't express themselves properly that were caught up in this mess. But like 90% were legal, but they were still hunting us like dogs.
11: I'm trying to put myself in your shoes going through all of this. And I really don't know how I would have behaved in such a situation where you actually fear for your life for being legal in a place. It doesn't make it right, even for those that were illegal, that they would be, you know, attacked in any way. So you get on the flight eventually and you get to Ghana. What happens next?
10: Since I got to Ghana, I have made a deliberate attempt to recalibrate my career, just sit down, look at the pros and cons, the new opportunities coming. How do I settle in? Because of course, I use a lot of money to get into South Africa, to make connections, to go to these places. And I have lost all those investments. Because like I said, if opportunity doesn't come to you, you have to find creative ways to get to the opportunity. So I have lost all those investments with regards to flights, rent, and all of that. But since I came back, I've been looking forward, looking for new opportunities. And I am hoping that going forward, I could get a club within the European Union and my life would be in a much more safer place.
11: Right. Are you happy with the way the government is dealing with all the returnees? And are you confident that they can help support people like you to get back on your feet?
10: First of all, I would like to say that the government of Ghana has done extremely well. I, for one, never really believed in state institutions because, well, I've been disappointed in so many ways by state institutions. They promise XYZ, they don't fulfill, and it has become a daily routine of state institutions disappointing Ghanaians. But with the way the Ministry of Foreign Affairs, the president himself, invested so much into our safety, I, for one, have rekindled my confidence in the government of Ghana that they can change our situation from worse to a better stance, given what they have done so far. Because since we came back, they gave us some sort of rice, oil, 5,000 cedis, and they took our data, and they are in touch with some people who fit in certain industries for them to get a job. For me, I have not been contacted yet. I am privately making effort on my own, but I'm also still in touch with government officials such as the PRO for Ministry of Foreign Affairs and some important government individuals to look at how I can recalibrate and then get to a better place in my career.
11: Right. Thank you very much, Fifi, for sharing all of that with us. Isaac, tell me what happens next. What's the plan of Ghana's government for those that have arrived in Ghana and for some more Ghanaians that may be on the ground? What can we expect moving forward?
4: So largely, I think that those back will need to get work. They need to get their lives back on track. And it's not just those who came last week, but obviously those who are going to come this weekend and several others that will come. So the plan obviously will be to find a way to get them to restart their lives. If they have businesses, they can get back to that. If they were in some jobs, they can be able to get that sorted as well. So that will be the main challenge for government. And they should be able to rise to that challenge and find some opportunities for them. But even beyond that, I know some relations of those who have returned are also willing to give in the help to help their relations get back to track, because for many of them, their safety is important, right? So having your relative return home alive, I'm sure is better than having them come back home in a coffin, right? So I think that beyond just the government, I also think that families will also have to find a way to support those who are coming back so that they can get their lives back. But beyond that, obviously, yeah, people will not be stopped from traveling here and there. But I think also there should be some kind of takeaway for government to still continue to create opportunities locally for everyone, so that then the quest to really get out of the border won't be that much severe, right? So that people get caught up in such situations. But I think that they should be able to, of course, they've showed the indication. I've seen some notice around that they are asking CEOs and other agencies to give opportunities for people who have come back to see how they can get back to get back their life, get their lives back on track. Yeah.
11: Thank you very much, Isaac Kaleji. I'm going to give you final words on this podcast, Fifi. In 30 seconds, if you had a message for those in South Africa that contributed to these attacks, attacking migrants in the country, what would be your message to them?
10: My message is quite simple. Their aggression is misplaced. There should be a diplomatic pattern of engagement that should be appeasing both parties within the two countries, and individuals cannot mob up and attack people. It's very illegal, and it sends a great danger for people who live illegally. And I'm telling them, if they don't stop this Afrophobic, xenophobic, anti-immigration demonstrations and beatings, lootings, and all of these, it's going to affect the economy to the extent that they might lose their spot as the number one economy in Africa, largely because South African economy depends on mostly foreigners who come with different services, different products, different ideas, and new ways of doing things that actually contribute to their economy growing at a very steady rate. So it's not that South African economy is doing so well because the government is doing all the necessarily right things. It's because there are various ideas, services, and products that is in circulation, largely due to foreigners.
11: Really appreciate. And just for those listening, obviously, we are not painting the picture of all South Africans being a certain way. Some for sure are. And that's what we are trying to address. And so many thanks for that, Fifi, who was legally in South Africa, professional footballer, playing overall in Southern Africa. Thanks for sharing all of this with us. Also, many thanks to you, DW's correspondent in Accra, Ghana, Isaac Kaleji.
9: Thank you very much for the chance to share my plight.
5: Get the stories that are shaping the continent here on Africa Link.
11: Now, turning to those behind the violence, groups such as Operation Dudula have organized campaigns targeting undocumented migrants. Critics accuse such movements of fueling xenophobia. Supporters argue they are merely demanding enforcement of immigration laws. South Africa's government has condemned the violence and rejected claims that the country is broadly xenophobic. What do you think? 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This show was co-produced and edited by Isaac Mugabe, and I am Eddie Micah Jr. Thanks for listening.
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12: Hello and welcome to Africa Link News on DW. I am Okere Ngushinado. 150 Malawian nationals are returning home under a government-funded voluntary repatriation program following recent anti-immigrant violence in South Africa. According to Malawi's Ministry of Foreign Affairs and International Cooperation, the Malawians were displaced and had been accommodated in temporary camps in Mossel Bay in the Western Cape province. For more, here is our correspondent Chimwemwe Padata.
13: Malawi's Minister of Foreign Affairs says the first group departed on Saturday aboard two buses as part of a coordinated operation led by a government task team and the Malawi High Commission in Pretoria. They are expected to camp at a stadium in Blantyre, southern Malawi. Authorities have been asked to take all necessary measures to ensure their rights are respected.
14: We know that the prior to this arrangement, there had been ongoing discussions between the two governments. We know that the Minister of Foreign Affairs here had engaged the South African representative and had the excessive discussions on how to approach the situation and ensure that the Malawian citizens are safely returned. However, we are yet to see how all this will pan out, because we know that from the information that is available, there are two buses coming, as I said earlier, but there are more Malawians that are still trapped in South Africa.
13: Authorities indicated the 150 Malawians will receive psychosocial support and undergo screening processes before they are sent to their respective homes. This is how some Malawians in Lilongwe reacted to the repatriation efforts.
15: Actually, the response and the initiative is very good, and it's a turning point to Malawians who are suffering out there. I think the government has done a great job, because if we are to see the condition out there, it's not well. So I feel like the government has done a good initiative.
13: The repatriation comes as South African President Cyril Ramaphosa announced new measures to tackle illegal migration while warning against vigilant attacks on foreign nationals. Ghana, Nigeria, and Zimbabwe have also organized repatriation efforts after rising concerns about xenophobia in South Africa.
12: Fresh concerns have emerged over the treason trial of Ugandan opposition leader Kizza Besigye. His lawyers are demanding greater access to him in prison. Why does this matter? The dispute raises questions about whether the defense will have adequate time and conditions to prepare for the trial scheduled to begin on June 11th. Besigye's legal team says prison authorities have failed to implement court-ordered arrangements following proper consultations at Luzira Prison. The lawyers said they have not been granted the necessary facilities or access to review evidence and prepare their case. They say they were also denied entry with key materials, including a laptop and flash drives, during a prison visit. The defense argues these restrictions could significantly affect preparations in a case involving treason. And finally, Nigeria's military says it has freed 360 people abducted by Boko Haram during a major rescue operation in Borno State. What's the latest? The operation underscores the scale of Nigeria's ongoing insurgency and the persistent threat of mass abductions in the country's northeast. The army said troops rescued men, women and children who had been taken from several communities to the Mandera Mountains, a known militant stronghold. Two infants died during the operation due to exhaustion after enduring harsh conditions in captivity. Officials described the rescue as a significant blow to Boko Haram, with survivors evacuated for medical care and humanitarian support. That's all for now. For more news from across the continent, visit dw.com or follow DW Africa on TikTok, Facebook and YouTube. I'm Okerin Kushinado.

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1: Hello and welcome to Inside Europe, the weekly current affairs podcast and radio programme from DW, Germany's international broadcaster. I'm Kate Laycock in Bonn. This week, in anticipation of the EU's push for digital sovereignty, an Inside Europe special taking an irreverent look at our collective tech conundrums and the possibilities for escape.
2: I think that we will look back on this moment and go, this was the moment in which entrepreneurs, national security hawks, and digital rights advocates all started to coalesce around the idea that if one country does this, the whole world changes.
1: Stay logged in. We think we might just know how to hack this thing. That's here on Inside Europe. This week, in place of our usual news block, we have a roundup of European tech stories for you, written by Emma Meyer and presented by Neil King.
3: Tech sovereignty has become Europe's new buzzword, as leaders grapple with just how deeply the continent depends on US tech giants. The European Commission is preparing measures to prioritise European providers in sensitive public contracts and boost domestic chip production. A coalition of 13 European cloud providers, including French OVH Cloud, German Nextcloud and Swiss Proton, have been joined by lawmakers and NGOs in publicly backing the EU Commission plans to reduce the region's reliance on US tech. The challenge? It will take time, money and consistent cooperation from EU members who are often divided, making the outcome far from certain. The push for European tech sovereignty is not simply a terrestrial affair. At the end of April, Europe's most powerful rocket, the new Ariane 6, carried 32 satellites into orbit from Europe's spaceport in French Guiana as part of a growing push to restore Europe's autonomous access to space. After years of delays and reliance on other launch providers, Ariane 6 is now ramping up operations with multiple missions planned. The April mission lasted 114 minutes, allowing the deployment of 32 Amazon LEO satellites as part of global networks delivering broadband internet and communication services. It's the conclusion of a program initiated in December 2014 by the European Space Agency ESA, representing a core plank in the EU's push for strategic independence from Elon Musk's SpaceX company. A new report from a Danish firm called Grundfos, specialised in energy-efficient water solutions, warns that the rapid expansion of AI and cloud infrastructure is putting serious pressure on Europe's water resources as data centre capacity surges. New estimates show that cooling infrastructures needed for large hyperscale data centres can use between 11,000 to 18,000 cubic metres of water per day, enough to supply tens of thousands of European households. The European Commission is now pushing forward policy that integrates water and energy efficiency responses in order to keep growing its data centre capacity and AI ambitions. The regulation is scheduled for adoption later this year as part of a data centre energy efficiency package. It's not just employees that are worried about the potential impact of AI on the job market. The European Commission is concerned too. However, speaking at the Future of Work in the Age of AI forum in Riga, European Commission Executive Vice President Roxana Minzatu said that whilst AI is expected to eliminate some jobs, it will also create new ones. She also promised that the EU will help workers navigate the transition. The Commission is due to present the Quality Jobs Act later this year in a bid to address those new challenges. The World Economic Forum estimates that 92 million jobs will be replaced by 2030, but still forecast a gain of about 78 million jobs. Europe's crackdown on Meta is accelerating. In the past few months alone, the tech giant has lost a major court challenge over a possible 430 million euro fine related to personal data processing and been formally charged with breaching EU competition law for blocking rival AI apps from accessing WhatsApp while keeping its own assistant in place. It is the latest chapter in a long-running battle. Since 2023, Meta has accumulated over 2 billion euros in EU fines, covering everything from data privacy violations to anti-competitive behaviour. The company has pushed back hard, calling the penalties a targeted attack on American business. European regulators show no sign of backing down.
1: Neil King with that roundup of European tech stories recorded on Wednesday, 3rd of July. For all the regular headlines and analysis from a European perspective, you can go to dw.com or download DW's Breaking World News app.

0: This is Inside Europe, and I'm Kate Laycock in Bonn. As we were going to studio this week, the launch of the EU's digital sovereignty package was being hotly anticipated in tech circles. By the time you listen to this programme, it will probably already have been published. As the name suggests, the idea of digital sovereignty is all about asserting domestic control over Europe's tech infrastructure, from semiconductors right through to artificial intelligence. At present, the EU relies on non-EU countries for over 80% of key digital products, services, infrastructure and intellectual property, and the vast majority of that is US-American. And that's becoming a problem. Remember that semicircle of US tech barons flanking Donald Trump at his second inauguration? Well, that moment was seen by many in Brussels as something of a wake-up call. Increasingly, dependence on American tech is no longer considered just an expensive way of organising the economy. It's regarded as a potential security risk embedded deep within the fabric of European civilian and military structures. Here's EU Chief Ursula von der Leyen during her 2025 State of the Union address.
1: Europe is in a fight. A fight for a continent that is whole and at peace, for a free and independent Europe, a fight for our values and our democracies, a fight for our liberty and our ability to determine our destiny for ourselves. Make no mistake, this is a fight for our future. This must be Europe's independence moment. I believe this is our union's mission, to be able to take care of our own defence and security, to take control over the technologies and energies that will fuel our own economies, to decide what kind of society and democracy we want to live in.
0: So, with Trump as the great disruptor in chief, is a new era of digital utopian possibility about to open up?
2: I'm a science fiction writer, and so I have a lot of views about what a utopia is. To be utopian is not to say things will never go wrong, right? To be utopian is to say when things go wrong, we'll fix them, right? You are not an optimist if you say nothing can go wrong. You are a danger to yourself and others, right? That's the thinking that's like, well, the Titanic is unsinkable. Why would we put lifeboats on it, right? And so a utopian internet is not one in which we solve all the problems. It's one in which when problems arrive, they can be solved as they arise. That people who use technology ultimately have the final determination about how that technology works and how they use it.
0: That's Cory Doctorow, or, as he was introduced at the recent Republica conference in Berlin, Professor Dr. Doctorow. We do like our titles here in Germany. Cory, I suspect, not so much.
2: Look, there's got to be some context here. So like I said, I work for the Electronic Frontier Foundation. I'm a digital rights activist. The thing about digital rights is that these are issues that are very abstract, and they largely pertain to things that are going to happen in the future. And for extremely good reasons, people primarily are interested in things that are concrete and happening right now. And so as with sort of climate activism, the job is to raise the salience of these abstract, distant issues, because by the time they're concrete and in the here and now, everything's on fire and it's too late to do something about it. And so for 25 years now, I've come up with metaphors and similes and framing devices, and being a science fiction writer, lots of narratives. And it turns out that the key was this minor license to vulgarity that comes with coining a dirty little word.
0: That dirty little word? N-shitification. You know that feeling that you've had that the internet is getting, well, a bit crappier? You're not wrong. And it's not an accident. In his book, N-shitification, Why Everything Suddenly Got Worse and What to Do About It, Cory Doctorow sets out case study after case study demonstrating the mechanics of platform capture and decay. My personal favourite case study is Google, because there is actually a smoking memo trail showing the struggle between one Google faction hell-bent on slowing the search function down to increase user exposure to ads, and another faction horrified by the very thought. And you can probably guess which side won. Cory Doctorow's favourite case study, however, is Facebook. Think back to the mid 2000s. According to Cory Doctorow's telling, a young Mark Zuckerberg is about to launch step one of enshittification. Be good to users.
2: So he made those users a really nice pitch. He said, hey, I know that you love using MySpace, but did you know that it's owned by an evil, crapulent, senescent, immortal vampire billionaire named Rupert Murdoch who spies on you with every hour that God sends? Come to Facebook. I will show you a feed of just the things you asked to see, and I'll never spy on you because no one should use social media owned by a weird billionaire, especially not one who spies on you. So we piled in and we got locked in as well. And we got locked in by something economists call the collective action problem, which is just a fancy way of saying you love your friends, but they're a pain in the ass and you can't agree on where you're going to go for a drink on Friday or what board game you're going to play. How are you going to agree when it's time to leave Facebook?
0: With users locked in, the next phase can commence. Be good to business customers.
2: So once Mark Zuckerberg knows we can't leave, he goes to, say, advertisers and he says, look, I know I told these idiots that I wasn't going to spy on them. Obviously, I was lying. Give me a remarkably small amount of money and I will target ads to them with exquisite fidelity. And I'm such a proud craftsman. I'm going to pay to fill a whole building full of engineers that are going to fight ad fraud. So advertisers pile in, publishers pile in, other business customers, they get locked in as well. And, you know, you may have heard if you're not paying for the product, you're the product, which would imply that Mark Zuckerberg is like trading the welfare of you for the welfare of advertisers. But that's not true. It's not like he likes advertisers or publishers or anyone else who uses the platform. He wants to take what he can get.
0: We're now in the penultimate phase of enshittification. Extract value from everyone for the benefit of shareholders.
2: So once the advertisers, the publishers, the other businesses are locked in, he withdraws value from them. So just again, to use advertising as one example of a business customer here, ad prices go way up, ad targeting fidelity goes way down, and the explosion of ad fraud beggars belief. So in 2017, Procter & Gamble were like, we don't think our ads are performing the way that they're expected to. We think maybe there's ad fraud in the system. Why don't we take our ad spend from $200 million a year to zero for a year and see what happens to our sales? And their sales did not drop at all, because to a first approximation, all $200 million were disappearing down the fraud hole. And so you see publishers having to post longer and longer excerpts, right? Eventually it has to be the whole article before it'll be shown to anyone. Then they punish you if you put a link back to your own website and they're like, maybe it's a malicious link. So now you're just like a commodity backend supplier to Facebook. And the only monetization path is that crooked advertising system. And you get Facebook sort of withdrawing all the value, leaving behind a kind of homeopathic residue that's titrated to be just enough to keep users locked to each other, and then the businesses are locked to the users, and all the value is harvested for the executives and the shareholders.
0: At this point, the platform hollows out, and in the normal rules of capitalism, should die as people switch to better, less exploitative competitors. Only we're still on Facebook. Many of us are still even on Elon Musk's rebranded Twitter. So what's going on?
2: I think about it a lot because my grandmother was a Soviet war refugee. So she was a child soldier in the siege of Leningrad. And in the third year of the siege, she was separated from her family, evacuated from Leningrad, went to Siberia, met my grandfather. He got her pregnant. They deserted. They went to Azerbaijan. My dad was born. The war ended. And they came all the way west to Frankfurt, got on a displaced persons boat, and went to Canada. And none of the rest of the family did. They're all still there. And something about the being inducted into the army and being evacuated disconnected her from her family, but everyone else was still so connected that they held each other hostage. You know, they could have all gone west, right? I mean, if my grandmother could basically walk from Azerbaijan to Frankfurt, so could everyone else, right? There was nothing about her escape that was not available to the rest of the family in St. Petersburg, Leningrad, and they stayed. And their lives are so much worse for it. And it was like obvious in the 40s. That your life was going to be worse in St. Petersburg and Leningrad than it was going to be in Toronto. And like I talked to those relations and their lives are materially significantly worse. Just the gap between them and us, my branch of the family and theirs, just gets wider and wider. You can see how like people's bonds of love with each other, even in the face of obvious imminent danger, can keep them stuck in place. You know, like, now, people move around very easily. you know, which is maybe getting into your solutions talk. Because, like, what does it take to get people off of these platforms? Well, you could try and convince them they don't love their friends, their family as much, or you could wait till it gets so bad that even those bonds of love are shattered, and you could have these diasporas like we see now, where people are leaving Gaza and they're leaving Lebanon and so on. They're losing these bonds that are so important. They've lost everything material, and now they're losing all their bonds of support, mutual aid, and love, because there's the situation is so untenable. No one wants that. And I'm not saying that, like, leaving Twitter is the same thing, but actually, if you're part of a diasporic community and, like, Twitter is where you all ended up, or Facebook, it does mean losing people that you may never find back in your life again.
0: We'll be hearing more from my conversation with Cory Doctorow throughout the show. At this point, however, I just want to offer you a quick insight into just how vulnerable our dependence on social media platforms can make us. Here are Martha Dimitrato

0: reason given. So a lot of, I think in April, about 60% of the reports we received, people were not told what policies they were violating. So they were being banned, they were having their content removed, their accounts removed, but then the platforms were not saying a lot of the time why, or they would just say, you know, general community guidelines, terms of service, but they wouldn't give a specific policy and reason for a violation.
1: A lot of the organizations that were taken down in like a big kind of, you know, strip were of account takedowns were queer accounts, including organizations that we have now become very close with, such as the Queer Agenda or Striptopia and Club Church.
0: It's also like a very confusing and, yeah, just very unpleasant experience for the people who are receiving this. We also see a lot of shadow banning. So a shadow ban is when an account is restricted, so it might be not shown in a feed. Somebody might not be able to send messages. Their stories might not be shown to people and similar things. Yeah, so I mean, livelihoods is one thing. And I mean, a lot of people, you know, they make their incomes through monetization of online content. Maybe they're a queer artist. We've seen multiple queer artists and individual kind of creatives who sell things online who are being removed. But it's not only an income thing. It's also about community, especially for people who are in marginalized demographics. So, I mean, if you are a transgender person and you live in the countryside in Germany, maybe you don't have many people around you that you can connect with. So your community is going to be online, or, you know, any other example. I mean, it's restricting people's access to their own community, to support, friendship, care, information. And then also we also see a lot of health information being removed. So, I mean, a lot of young people especially find information about sexual and reproductive health online. They find out about contraception, safe sex, STI information. And we also see this being removed, or, you know, access to abortion information. This is also often targeted and removed. So there's multiple things that are happening to people who need access to community, information, money.
2: Martha Dimitratou and Rian Farnworth, as recorded by our producer, Lara Kabelka there. Together with a broad coalition of Dutch queer organisations and COC Netherlands, Repro Uncensored has sent a formal legal demand to Meta. When we approached Meta for comment, a spokesperson said, "Every organisation and individual on our platforms is subject to the same set of rules, and any claims of enforcement based on a group affiliation or advocacy are baseless. We also give people the opportunity to appeal decisions if they think we've got it wrong." We should also note that some of the accounts mentioned have subsequently been restored. Legal action is one recourse when things go wrong. But what if there were an easier way? What if you could leave a platform that ceased to work for you and take all your friends and connections with you? Well, it turns out that is perfectly possible. Technically, at least.
3: You know, just a few years ago, these two teenagers built a thing called OG App. What they did was they took your Instagram username and password and they fed it to Instagram, and they grabbed everything that Instagram would have shown to you if you're using the Instagram app, but they threw away the ads and the suggestions and the slop and the spawn-con and the algorithmically boosted, you know, clickbait. And they just showed you the things from the people you followed in reverse chronological order. It was in the top 10 of both app stores within a day. And that night, Meta sent takedowns to Apple and Google, and they removed them because there's honor among thieves, right? People want this. They just want, like, to be able to try other stuff.
2: Why is this the moment in which we can reach for that?
3: I've worked for the Electronic Frontier Foundation going on 25 years now. And I was their first European director. I worked in 31 countries. And everywhere I went, I said, we should just have an industry in your country where you modify these American apps that everyone uses, these American technologies, which are so manifestly defective and spy on you and pick your pocket. And if you do that, you could have a domestic tech sector and also protect people. And the only real impediment to this, the biggest impediment you have, is this IP law, this copyright law. as I said, Article 6 of the Copyright Directive here in Europe, Section 12.1 of the Digital Millennium Copyright in the U.S. In Canada, it's Bill C-11, the Copyright Modernization Act of 2012. In fact, every country

0: has a version of this law, because the U.S. Trade Representative has gone around to every trading partner that the U.S. had and said, if you want tariff-free access to American consumers, you must have a law in your books that makes it illegal to modify our technology exports. Otherwise, we're going to tariff your exports. So thank you, Comrade Trump. You have, like, made the case for getting rid of these laws, and not just for economic reasons, although he's made that case. You know, someone threatens to burn your house down unless you do as you're told, and then they burn your house down anyway. You don't have to keep doing as you're told, but also for geopolitical reasons.
1: So, intellectual property law is keeping us in what Cory Doctorow describes as a walled garden. And there has never been a better moment to break free. Under President Trump's second term, the international community is being given regular glimpses into just how vulnerable digital dependency on the US is making them.
0: So when the chief prosecutor of the International Criminal Court swore an arrest warrant for Benjamin Netanyahu for the crime of genocide, it made Trump angry. And then Microsoft took away that guy's internet. He lost his email and his email archives and his working files and his calendar and his address book, and also his ability to log into everything else because it was all tied to his Outlook account. And then when a high court justice in Brazil sentenced Jair Bolsonaro, who's the former dictator, Trump ally who tried to steal the election after he lost his staged coup, Trump did it again. And so he doesn't have to like put tanks in Greenland to steal Greenland. He can just shut down Denmark. He can turn off agencies and ministries.
2: Okay, so take me to a speculative near future where the EU has said, right, we are going to either repeal Article 6 or we're going to find a workaround.
0: Yeah.
2: What does that look like on day one?
0: So day one, we say, all right, we have this new Digital Fairness Act that's underway. We're going to declare that you have an absolute defense against all claims if you reverse engineer and modify things without violating privacy, labor, and consumer rights. So it's not a free-for-all. Right? It's still regulated. We don't want move fast and break things. We want move fast and break their things, not our things. And now you get capital formation. So people are like, I'm going to raise money for a Facebook app that isn't run by Meta, that shows you the things your friends want, but also shows you what's going on Blue Sky in your account, and also shows you what's on LinkedIn, but hides all the ads and all the slop. And we're going to sell it. Sell it for €3, €5 a month, and we'll sell it to everyone. We don't care if it's legal where you live. It's legal where we live, so you can buy it in America. A grateful nation will buy these. Like all the best Americans, I'm Canadian. And in Canada, we sell reasonably priced pharmaceuticals to Americans over the American mail. So if Americans can figure out how to use their own postal service to buy our pharmaceuticals, they can figure out how to use the internet to buy software from Europeans, right? And this becomes a project that is something like the project to make the mRNA vaccine, where internationally, all over the world, there is a race on to, as quickly as possible, not just build alternatives to American software, but build the tools to get away from American software and into things that are open, auditable, and transparent.
1: Time to boot up the Euro stack. We will be presenting you with a couple of concrete examples shortly. That's still in the company of Cory Doctorow. This is an Inside Europe digital special with me, Kate Laycock, in Bonn.

0: key part of Europe's bid for tech independence hinges on the nurturing of its own Eurostack. That's its own full-spectrum digital infrastructure, from chips and cables right up through cloud and AI. Perhaps the best-known example of this is Mistral, the French AI company widely touted as Europe's answer to ChatGPT parent OpenAI. Here is our Paris correspondent, John Laurenson, to fill you in what you need to know.
1: If you wanted to be cynical, you'd say the best thing about Mistral is that it's French. And although this is not the only thing the company founded in Paris 3 years ago has going for it, it has become a major selling point. Only a few days ago, Mistral, now valued at 12 billion euros and employing 1,000 people, signed deals with the European aerospace concern Airbus, the French electricity giant EDF, and the German car maker BMW. Mistral, this is the other thing that it has going for it, figured out early that the big money in AI is developing custom-made applications for companies and governments, and that the best way to do that is to strategically place its engineers within its partner companies. At Airbus, Mistral engineers are there to improve product conception. At EDF nuclear power plants, to improve operational efficiency. At BMW, their mission is crash testing. Mistral already has 300 of its AI people dotted around mainly European companies, and it is upscaling fast. For all of these partners, it's important that Mistral is French and or European. Increasing wariness about China and the tension with Washington sparked by the Trump presidency mean that companies don't necessarily want to entrust the big American or Chinese AI players with their secrets. This is even more the case for governments, especially in the military domain.
2: President Trump says the U.S. is close to an agreement with Iran to end the war, which could include a new deal about Iran's nuclear program. But what might Trump have to concede?
3: What he cannot abide is an outcome that paints him to be a loser, having been played by the regime that he intended to weaken.
2: I'm Elsa Chang. Nuclear negotiations on All Things Considered from NPR News.
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0: Hi, I'm Sławek Szewc in Warsaw. Welcome to News from Poland on Monday, June the 8th. In today's edition of our Current Affairs magazine, a pro-European party retains power in Armenia elections, but Moscow-leaning groupings poll strong.
1: I think Putin has plan maximum and plan minimum. Plan maximum is to take over the whole country. Or the plan minimum will be to continue maintaining power over the oppositional parties involved in Armenian parliament.
0: Also, Poland's Chwalińska jumps to career high number 21 in world tennis rankings after French Open.
2: Well, I feel like every match was such a battle. Like, even in qualifying, you know, girls are so good and it's really a fight for your life there. So every day was a challenge for me. So I feel like I'm just very proud that I had, like, I was able to adapt to the different conditions, different players.
0: That and more later on, but now look at some Polish-related news developments. Russia waging cognitive war against West, says Poland's foreign minister. Poland's prime minister urges presidents of Poland and Ukraine to talk directly amid growing tensions, and Polish law enforcers seize huge haul of heroin. Russia is waging a full-scale cognitive war against the West, Poland's foreign minister Radosław Sikorski warned on Monday, not merely a disinformation campaign. Speaking at a parliamentary conference in Warsaw titled The War for Minds, Fear, Sabotage, Disinformation, Sikorski said the Kremlin sees this as a war against the entire Western world, aimed at destroying the foundations of democratic alliances across the region. The Polish minister cited Russia's propaganda budget, around $1.4 billion U.S. dollars in 2025 alone, and more than $6 billion since the full-scale invasion of Ukraine began. The EU, by comparison, spends a few tens, at most a few hundreds of millions of euros on counter-disinformation efforts at bloc level, he said. Our information ecosystem is under siege and we are not yet resilient enough, Sikorski said. He was careful to draw a line between fighting disinformation and restricting speech. Democratic societies do not want to and will not limit freedom of expression, he said, but added that such freedom does not come without accountability. Sikorski also rejected the idea that the West is losing. We are not the weaker side in this confrontation. We have simply been the more polite ones so far. He singled out social media as the most effective platform for spreading falsehoods, with particular concerns about its influence on young people whose thinking and emotions are increasingly shaped by likes, shares, and algorithms. The real question, Sikorski argued, is not whether minors should have unrestricted access to social media, but how to make it safer for them. Polish Prime Minister Donald Tusk has publicly called on President Karol Nawrocki and Ukrainian President Volodymyr Zelensky to hold direct talks before the diplomatic row between the two countries deepens further. The appeal came ahead of a meeting of the chapter of the Order of the White Eagle, convened partly to consider President Nawrocki's proposal to strip Zelensky of Poland's highest state honor. The dispute was triggered in late May when Zelensky named a special forces unit after the heroes of the UPA, the Ukrainian insurgent army associated with wartime massacres of Poles in the Volhynia and eastern Galicia regions of what was then German-occupied Poland. The Ukrainian president's decision drew sharp criticism across the Polish political spectrum. Zelensky received the Order of the White Eagle in April 2023, awarded by then-President Andrzej Duda for his contribution to Polish-Ukrainian relations and the defense of democracy and peace in Europe. Writing on X, Tusk said diplomacy had so far yielded no results and called for a direct and frank conversation between the two presidents. Cooperation lies in the interest of both our states and nations, while conflict lies in the interest of Moscow, he added. Amid the tensions, Kirilo Budanov, head of the Ukrainian presidential office, visited Warsaw on Friday and Saturday for talks with senior Polish government and presidential officials. Polish authorities have seized more than a ton of heroin with an estimated street value of around 52 million euro, in what officials described on Monday as the country's largest drug bust in over a decade. Officers from Poland's Central Bureau of Police Investigation and the National Revenue Administration intercepted 1,030 kilograms of heroin that had been shipped from the United Arab Emirates and were destined for the Baltic port of Gdynia. The seizure followed a tip from Britain's Tax and Customs Authority that containers carrying drugs could be arriving in Poland. The case ranked among the largest heroin seizures not only in Poland, but also across the European Union. According to officials, three Polish citizens, two men and a woman aged between 33 and 43, were detained in connection with the smuggling attempt. The investigation remains ongoing and further detentions are possible, authorities said. And in sports, Polish tennis player Maja Chwalińska surged from number 114 to a career-high number 21 in the latest WTA World Rankings released on Monday after reaching the French Open Final. The 24-year-old's breakthrough run at Roland Garros propelled her into the world's top 100 for the first time and made her Poland's second-highest-ranked player. Fellow Pole Iga Świątek remained number 3 despite her fourth-round exit in Paris. World number 1 Arina Sabalenka of Belarus retained the top spot despite losing nearly 1,000 ranking points after falling in the quarterfinals. French Open champion Mira Andreeva of Russia climbed to number 6. You're tuned to Polish Radio, and this is our weekday current affairs magazine. I'm Sławek Szefs, your host in Warsaw. Parliamentary elections were held in Armenia on Sunday, seen as a vote deciding if the country's future path will lead to Brussels or to Moscow. The governing centrist and pro-European party turned out victorious enough to form a government, but the pro-Russian opposition polled strongly as well. Marcin Matuszewski has this report.
3: Armenia's ruling civil contract party has won in Sunday's parliamentary election, seen as a test of its so far handling of a peace deal with Azerbaijan and its growing pivot to the west away from traditional patron Russia. Turnout in the landlocked country of 3 million was strong, with nearly 59% of eligible voters making it to the ballots. On Monday morning, Armenian Prime Minister Nikol Pashinyan somewhat early declared a victory after results from just over a fifth of polling sites showed his party's lead with around 54% support. Reuters reported. Some hours later, with all polling stations counted, results from the country's Central Election Commission showed that in the end the civil contract gathered 49.8% support, a result more or less 4 percentage points lower than the one they got in the 2021 election. Meanwhile, Armenia's three main pro-Russian opposition groups jointly secured a better-than-expected 37% of the votes and look set to enter the parliament. Two, the final distribution of Armenia's parliamentary seats is not yet clear. Some pro-Russian opposition parties criticized both the outcome of the vote and Pashinyan's early victory announcement. Russian-Armenian billionaire Samuel Karapetyan, who founded the pro-Moscow Strong Armenia grouping last year, accused the government of rigging the vote and was eagerly quoted on that by Russian news agencies. Speaking for Polish radio's Larisa Zadorozhna in Yerevan, Arnold Blejan, the director general of the Armenian Center for Democracy and Security Affairs, commented on that in the following words.
1: I think Putin has plan maximum and plan minimum. Plan maximum is to take over the whole country. So replace Pashinyan with Karapetyan and his colleagues. Or the plan minimum will be to continue maintaining power over the oppositional parties involved in Armenian parliament. There could be also another plan, which will be making street demonstrations and all kinds of post-election scenarios to destabilize the situation and undermine the constitutional status of the republic. And we hear from Russian sides that Russia should not accept the results of the elections.
3: Sunday's vote was Armenia's first general election since a crushing military defeat by Azerbaijan in 2023 after years of conflict and political turbulence. The results mean that, despite the win, Pashinyan's civil contract fell short of the two-thirds majority needed for a constitutional referendum, demanded as part of a peace deal by Azerbaijan and also needed to normalize Yerevan's relations with Baku's key ally, Turkey.
4: The lack of constitutional majority will mean that in the future we will have the situation when Azerbaijan continue to reject the sign peace agreement. But it don't mean that Armenian-Azerbaijan negotiations will not continue. Maybe some points from peace agreement will be adopted from both sides. But several problems for civil contract we will see, for example, about foreign policies.
3: Commented Armenian political analyst Robert Gevondian, an expert on Armenian Council, speaking for Polish radio on Monday morning. Still, at least for the moment, Armenia's U-turn back towards Moscow has been averted, and the so far ruling pro-European party has won itself another term to move the country's future away from Russia's hands. For News from Poland, Marcin Matuszewski.
0: 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Coming up, a Polish accordionist wins the Eurovision Young Musicians competition.
5: It was vivid proof of the hard work my teacher and I put in, and I feel immense happiness over our results. In music, the most important thing is to express yourself rather than try to imitate someone else.
0: Also, introducing Polish robo influencer Edward Warchocki.
6: Hello to all the listeners of Polish radio. It's a pleasure to be here. Edward Warchocki, but Ed, you know. So, what do you want to know from old Edek?
0: But first, Polish tennis player Maja Chwalińska surged from number 114 to a career-high number 21 in the latest WTA rankings released on Monday after reaching the French Open final. More from Ada Janiszewska.
7: Polish tennis has witnessed many unforgettable moments over the years, but the story of Maja Chwalińska, the 2026 French Open, will be remembered as one of the most inspiring chapters in the nation's sporting history. Although her fairy tale run ended one match short of lifting the trophy at Roland Garros, Chwalińska leaves Paris not as a defeated finalist, but as a national hero whose courage, determination, and perseverance captured the hearts of fans across Poland and around the world. Entering the tournament ranked outside the world's elite and forced to battle through the qualifying rounds, few could have predicted what would happen next. Match after match, the 24-year-old from Dąbrowa Górnicza stunned higher-ranked opponents. Her performances transformed her from an underdog into one of the stories of the tournament. Piotr Szczypka, president of the BKT Advantage Bielsko-Biała Club, where Chwalińska trains, is impressed by the athlete's success. Maja has accomplished something incredible. No one thought she would be a Grand Slam finalist. We are thrilled. We'll probably have to turn off our phones for a while as we've been getting a lot of calls from people in the media. So we need to calm down and prepare for our new responsibilities. Maja will rest a bit now, but she'll soon begin preparing for the grass tennis tournament, Wimbledon. Along the way, Chwalińska defeated some of the sport's most respected names. Her run to the final was celebrated across Poland. What just happened is pure magic. What Maja has accomplished is incredible. Maja, you're amazing. The tennis world loves you. Keep doing what you do. Commentators from Eurosport Poland praised Chwalińska's victory, securing her a place in the final. The final against Rising Star Mira Andreeva ultimately ended in defeat, but the result does little to diminish what Chwalińska accomplished. The Polish qualifier lost 3-6, 2-6 to the 8th-seeded Andreeva. The match lasted 1 hour and 22 minutes. The tournament marks a career milestone for both players, as neither had previously reached a Grand Slam final. Maja Chwalińska spoke to Bleacher Report about improvements in her game over the past 3 weeks.
2: Well, I feel like every match was such a battle. Like, even in qualifying, you know, girls are so good and it's really a fight for your life there. So every day was a challenge for me. So I feel like I'm just very proud that I had, like, I was able to adapt to the different conditions, different players. And I definitely gained a lot of confidence as well, because before I didn't really have an opportunity to play against these girls, the high-ranked players. So yeah, definitely great 3 weeks.
7: What makes this breakthrough even more special is the journey behind it. Chwalińska has openly spoken about years of hard work, setbacks, injuries, and personal challenges. As she told Polish reporters, it is not an easy feat to break through to the world leaders. Many people tend to give up quickly because they pay too much attention to public opinion or to so-called experts. They become overwhelmed by others' negativity and disrespect. Additionally, I believe that financial support is crucial. While it might not be necessary once you rank 20th, it is essential much earlier in your journey, as it can be very challenging to succeed without it. As she added, she is aware of the work she still needs to put in. I feel like I still have a lot of work ahead of me and I can play better. I won't reveal the details, but I definitely still have to put in a lot of effort because I want to develop and I am motivated to do so. In an era dominated by power hitters, the left-handed Chwalińska has captivated spectators with a game built on variety, touch, and tactical intelligence. And the rewards have been extraordinary. Following her unforgettable French Open campaign, Chwalińska has surged to a career-high world ranking of number 21st from 114th place, completing one of the most dramatic rises in recent tennis history. Across social media and among tennis fans worldwide, the reaction has been overwhelmingly positive. Even Hollywood star Brad Pitt attended the game and cheered for the Polish tennis star. Many have described Chwalińska's run not as the end of a fairy tale, but as the beginning of a new chapter. For News from Poland, I'm Ada Janiszewska.
0: You're listening to News from Poland, coming your way from Warsaw. Next, from sports to music. 18-year-old Polish accordionist Michał Stochel won the 22nd Eurovision Young Musicians competition in Yerevan, Armenia. His performance with the Armenian National Philharmonic Orchestra marked Poland's fourth victory in the competition's history. Over to Piotr Urbaniak.
8: Polish accordionist Michał Stochel won the 22nd edition of the prestigious Eurovision Young Musicians competition on Saturday night in Yerevan, Armenia. The 18-year-old impressed the jury with a standout performance of the third movement of Mikołaj Majkusiak's Concerto Classico for accordion and became the first musician in history to win the competition playing on this instrument.

0: This year's event featured young musicians from 11 countries, all performing with the Armenian National Philharmonic Orchestra. Jury members praised Stohel for his brilliance, artistry, and natural rhythm, noting that he has a bright future ahead. After his win, Stohel urged young musicians to stay persistent and push through obstacles. Speaking with TVP Info, he described his path to success. It was vivid proof of the hard work my teacher and I put in, and I feel immense happiness over our results. In music, the most important thing is to express yourself rather than try to imitate someone else. Of course, inspiration is great, but what matters most is conveying one's own thoughts and emotions.
1: Inspiracja jest dobra, ale najważniejsze jest to, aby właśnie przekazać tą swoją myśl i swoje serce.
0: Stohel studies at the Artur Malawski Music School in Przemyśl. He comes from a small village in southeastern Poland and has played accordion since he was 7. In April, he won the National Young Musician of the Year competition along with the Audience Award. That victory earned him the chance to represent Poland in Yerevan. Speaking with Centrum Edukacji Artystycznej, Stohel described the details of his instrument choice and artistic process. The accordion is a truly unique instrument. On one hand, it's remarkably compact, so you can easily transport it and always have it with you. On the other hand, it's also quite heavy, making the physical aspect of playing rather challenging. You have to move your body in sync with the instrument, which adds another layer of difficulty. However, all of this is balanced out by its wonderful sound and the fact that it can be used to perform almost anything. I practice constantly to stay in good shape, but I also have to be careful not to overexert myself. It's important to keep my music fresh, which always yields the best results.
1: Nie przetrenować, ponieważ no, żeby ten utwór też był, miał trochę takiej świeżości w sobie, to na pewno da fajny efekt.
0: Eurovision Young Musicians has been organized by the European Broadcasting Union since 1982. The competition takes place every 2 years and features performers aged 12 to 21 who play classical music. Unlike the Eurovision Song Contest, the winner is chosen not by viewers, but by an international jury evaluating technique, sound, interpretation, and stage presence. Stohel's victory marks Poland's fourth win in the competition's history. Poland now ranks second in total victories behind Austria. The triumph brings more than a title and a trophy. Stohel also received an invitation to perform with the Armenian National Philharmonic Orchestra next season. Poland's Ministry of Culture and National Heritage congratulated Stohel on social media, highlighting his earlier achievements. Minister Marta Cinkowska also took the opportunity to announce that in 2 years, Eurovision Young Musicians will take place in Poland. Reporting for news from Poland, I'm Piotr Urbaniak.
2: Finally in the magazine, will humanoid robots powered by artificial intelligence work in our factories, stores, and gardens soon? Well, all remains to be seen, but they are quickly evolving, and the case of Polish robot influencer Edward Warchocki is certainly proof of that, as Danuta Isler found out.
3: The number of robots that resemble and act like humans is likely to reach nearly 1 billion by 2050, with China currently leading in development. So are humanoids, human-like robots with arms, legs, hands and brains powered by artificial intelligence, on their way to work in factories, stores or even our own kitchens? Not yet, but they are quickly evolving, and the market for humanoids could be twice the size of the auto industry in the coming decades. And one Polish industry story seems to prove the case. Produced in China, Edward Warchocki is a Unit 3-1 robot whose bubbly personality is a Polish creation. Radosław Grzelaczyk and Bartosz Izik from Mera Robotics developed the robot's proprietary software, or what we could call his brain.
4: I'm Bartosz Izik, author of robot software.
5: So you are the one who started the project. And the project in question is this, I want to say little robot, because he's not as tall as me, that A, stole the hearts of many people, and B, intrigued even more people around the world. And his name is?
6: Edward Warchocki.
5: This is a humanoid robot.
4: Yeah.
5: Parts are from China Technologies, I
4: guess. Yeah, hardware is Chinese because now the Chinese hardware is the best right now available regarding the humanoids, but software is Polish by enemy.
5: So even though the hardware is Chinese, there is a Polish thought in it and in the way it runs.
4: Yeah, we are working separately. Hardware and software is device outside of it.
5: I want to see how old he is, but I should ask, how did he come into being?
4: He came up with his age by himself because he's out there running all the time. So he's thinking he's like 55 years old and he's acting like that.
5: Oh!
4: Yeah, because his short-term memory, long-term memory, and his auto-learning based on what topics people talk with him and so on.
5: You were the one that came up with the idea, let's make a humanoid robot, finally, to have them walk around the streets in Poland.
4: Yeah, like the idea was Radek's idea, you know, to like bring humanoid here. But it was like empty robot, just walking and doing nothing. So our goal was make it more human, that people can relate with him,
5: mm-hmm.
4: make connection, and so on.
5: When did this happen?
4: 3 months ago.
5: So he may be over 50, but he's brand new in a way. And you were the one who decided about the height and the color and this and that?
4: No, it's like base model, like table building in China. What makes him special is our software and his soul, like his soul, you know? He's walking, it's almost like 40 kilograms weight, so it's not a light guy.
5: There's AI in it as well.
4: Yeah, our software is based on few language models that provides emotions and so on. It's not enough to only use like ChatGPT voice because it's quite flat. It has emotions, memory, and because when I'm creating this software, I'm thinking how human is working, like human mind and psychology and so on. And I try to replicate it to the robot.
5: So he's got hands, legs, torso, he can move, he can turn. I even see a watch on his wrist.
4: Yeah.
5: How precious is he? Can I get one?
4: Yeah, sure.
5: Can I afford one?
4: Besides Edward, our company, Aerobotics, is trying to be like leader in Europe and maybe on the world, like regarding the distribution and software of the robots.
5: People approach you?
4: Yeah, sure. We have like 50,000 calls per day. 50,000.
5: 50,000.
4: Yeah, and we have like 10 people answering the phones from the kids to like real serious business.
5: Whatever he says depends on what software you load on him. He can speak various languages. He can say various things, discuss various topics.
4: Yeah, you know, it's basically like we're talking with AI, but it's more complex. He's able to talk with every language. You know, the most part is the emotions that he is talking.
5: So can we see if he can interact in English a little bit with us?
4: Sure. Yeah.
5: Hello.
7: Hello there. What can I do for you today?
5: I'd like you to introduce yourself to me and my listeners. What's your name?
7: No, cześć, cześć. Edward Warchocki jestem. Ale wszyscy mówią na mnie Edek.
5: Hi.
7: Ach, pani? Przepraszam bardzo. My apologies. Of course, English it is. Hello to all the listeners of Polish radio. It's a pleasure to be here. Edward Warchocki, but Ed, you know. So, what do you want to know from old Edek?
5: How old are you?
7: Well, you know, age is just a number, right? I've been around the block a few times, seen a thing or two. Let's just say I've got plenty of experience under my belt. All right then, to all the wonderful listeners of Polish radio. It's been a real pleasure chatting with you today. Edek here signing off. Keep it real, stay curious, and maybe catch you on the flip side. Cheers.
2: A report by Danuta Isler. And that, I don't, brought us to the end of this Monday edition of our News from Poland Current Affairs magazine. 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I'm Sławek Szewc. 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

0: You're tuned to Polish Radio, broadcasting from Warsaw. I'm Danuta Isler, welcoming you to this week's edition of A Day in a Life. In the program, Human or Machine? We will explore what it means to be a translator and interpreter in the age of AI. Our guest is Iga Kolasa, who works mainly with English and partly with German language. She spoke with Kamila Lutosteinska about the challenges of the profession and how technology may reshape it.
1: Hello, I am AI Turing. Artificial intelligence, AI, presents enormous global opportunities. It has the potential to transform and enhance human well-being, peace and prosperity. To realize this, we affirm that, for the good of all, AI should be designed, developed, deployed, and used in a manner that is safe, in such a way as to be human-centric, trustworthy and responsible.
2: Iga, what does being a translator mean to you? A profession, a mission, or perhaps an art?
3: I love my job and I believe it's a mixture of it all. So on the one hand, it is a very precise work and it is a very demanding work. But on the other hand, I believe it's also kind of an art because many people think that it's purely technical activity, that you have to just translate word by word what was said by the speaker or what was written in the text. But actually, there's more to that. It's more about conveying a message. You have to feel the emotions of the original text, of the original speech, and you have to translate it or interpret it into a foreign language, into the other language, so that it sounds natural. And yes, you also mentioned a mission, right? So I believe, yes, I feel that it is kind of a mission, at least for me, because I feel that I simply must help people understand each other whenever there is a problem in communicating with each other.
2: What personal qualities do you think are essential for success as a translator or interpreter today?
3: Yes, for sure, you have to manage stress very well and you have to be able to concentrate, but also you have to be flexible because every situation is different. So for written translations, stress management and time management are key. And of course, you have to be curious about the world because all the kinds of texts come to your mailbox to be translated. And you have to adapt to changing conditions. So with all the new technology, you simply have to adapt to that. There's no point just stating that we have to do everything on our own. We can use, of course, technology to help us, but we have to do it carefully and thoughtfully. And when it comes to interpreting, again, stress management is very important. You have to have good relationships with people because it's work with people. These are the most important qualities.
2: You work in a wide range of fields: defense, business, environmental projects, clinical research, as well as with EU and UN institutions. Which areas do you find most challenging and why?
3: Certainly, specialized conferences with a lot of technical terminology are demanding and challenging. But in fact, with good preparation, when you are prepared, you can, if you are a professional translator and interpreter, you can successfully work in a lot of fields. What is the most challenging, though, is when, for example, we do not get materials to prepare ourselves beforehand, or very little portion of materials that are going to be discussed, and when there is little time to prepare ourselves, and also when speakers read out their scripts rather than speaking freely because it's not a natural communication situation. Translators and interpreters are not dictionaries, contrary to what people might think. We use the language as our tool, but we need to be prepared. We cannot be specialists in all of these fields every day. So, of course, we have training, professional training, but then you have to have the chance to prepare yourself for every single meeting. So vocabulary is one thing, but also whenever specific names of companies, of people are mentioned, it's better to know them beforehand.
1: Artificial intelligence, AI, presents enormous global opportunities. It has the potential to transform and enhance human well-being.
2: You said human translators are not dictionaries. With AI and machine translation improving constantly, Do you think human translators will still be essential in the future?
3: Yeah, that's a topic that could be discussed the whole day, actually. There are many opinions on that, but I personally believe that, yes, that's a fact that we have new technologies. And recently, the tools for interpreting and translating have improved significantly. So it's better not to avoid them, but to learn to use them wisely. But still, I am convinced that as long as people want to meet each other, as long as people want to speak to each other and not to machines, I believe human translators and interpreters will be the best choice to support such communication, because there is something like human intuition. There's empathy, which is key in personal meetings. And I believe even in 20 or 50 years, if we do not resign from meeting each other, we should also not give up on human translators and interpreters.
2: I can see you're quite optimistic as far as human translators and interpreters are concerned.
3: Yes, you can call me an optimist in that regard. But, well, if it turns out I'm wrong, then, I will just have to adapt to the changing conditions. This ability to adapt to changing conditions is also a quality that every translator and interpreter needs to have. And yes, maybe not so many translators and interpreters will be needed in the future. Of course, maybe some short technical meetings will be translated or interpreted entirely by machines. That may happen, of course. But I can see even today that during meetings, especially meetings that take place at one table, so the parties are meeting, sitting at one table and discussing complex topics, it's not only about understanding the other language, it's also about understanding the other culture. It's all about human contact. And very often clients do not only treat me as a translator and interpreter, but some kind of consultant. So they're also asking questions not related to sheer language.
2: What about the amount of work that you have?
3: I thought that maybe it might already change, but now I believe it's the other way around. So there are still a lot of meetings where people need translators and interpreters. Well, when it comes to written translations, there I can say the work has changed significantly. So very often the clients do not want me to translate texts from scratch, from one language to the other, but these are some pre-translated texts that machines already have taken some part of this job. But then at the end, also a human translator needs to cast an eye on it and to decide whether the machine has done it properly. And in very simple texts, the machines have been doing quite well recently, but whenever the text is more emotional, whenever it's a marketing text, for example, it is not only about translating word by word everything, but also about adapting this content to a given culture. So then I believe still the human translator does it better.
2: Do you think people will be still motivated to learn foreign languages with AI, you know, and machine translation becoming more and more advanced?
3: I believe so. So, of course, there will be some people who will be happy that they don't have to be so fluent in a foreign language because they can just use tools that can support their communication. But others who are just interested in foreign languages, who want to personally experience the other culture, who want to personally experience this human contact with a person from a different country, I believe those people will still learn the language themselves. There is also a saying that we live as many lives as many languages we speak.
2: Iga, thank you so much for joining me in the studio, and let's stay optimistic about learning foreign languages in the future.
3: Thank you for having me.
0: Kamila Lutostańska was talking to Iga Kolasa, who works mainly with English and partly with German languages as an interpreter and translator. That's all in this week's edition of the program. I'm Danuta Isler. Thanks for listening.
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5: What's up?
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9: What's up?
0: 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I'm Elżbieta Krajewska. 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In this edition, a selection of Polish music for the violin.

music of Josef Elsner is nowadays being rediscovered. A prime composer of the turn of the 18th century, for decades he was mostly attributed as being the teacher of Chopin. Born in 1769 and with a musical talent that was discovered early, he eventually exchanged theological and medical studies for music. From 1799, when he moved to Warsaw, he was to be for 25 years the music director of the Warsaw Opera. It was here that a number of his own operas were shown for the first time. Between 1799 and 1812, he wrote 20 operas for the national stage. He also taught. Memorably, the opinion he wrote about 16-year-old Frédéric Chopin was amazing potential, musical genius. But he was also the teacher of a whole group of outstanding artists who dictated Polish musical life throughout the 19th century, merely to name Ignacy Feliks Dobrzyński or Oskar Kolberg. He is also credited with being one of the first Polish composers to use folk motifs in his works. Elsner died in 1854 at the age of 85, author of many symphonic, chamber, solo and vocal instrumental works, including over 100 religious works, masses, offertorios, oratorios, cantatas, 8 symphonies, 3 concertos, 3 ballets and 38 operas. This is a fragment of his Polonaise in D major for violin and piano, dated to about 1820, performed by Józef Kolinek with Elżbieta Karaś-Krasztel.

Violin virtuoso Karol Lipinski gained fame in his time as a rival to Paganini, hailed for his knife-edge technique and insightful interpretation. He appears as another composer whose music has been mostly forgotten. Born in 1790 to a musical family, he was taught by his father. The cello became his first instrument on the stage, but he soon replaced it with the violin. He became known not only for his technical ability, but also for clarity, precision, performance discipline, and purity of intonation. The pieces he wrote were with intent to be performed by himself, but in the time when he was music director of the opera in Lvov, he also produced some works for the stage. He was the owner of two exceptional violins, an Antonio Stradivari from 1715 and another by Giuseppe Guarneri del Gesù. As one who believed a violin should sing, he attached particular importance to the song-like character of music. During his retirement years and before he died in 1861, he set up a music school for talented peasant children. Karol Lipinski had a particular liking for Italian opera, and we are now listening to one of his transcriptions, Variation No. 5 from the Fantasia and Variations on Bellini's La Sonnambula, performed by Bartłomiej Nizioł and Paweł Andrzej Mazurkiewicz on the piano.

Conductor, violinist, composer and teacher Emil Młynarski was born in 1870. Nowadays, he is mostly remembered as a driving force in Polish artistic life of the turn of the 20th century and a musical authority of his time. His compositions have been mostly pushed into the background. Młynarski began as a solo performer, then moving on to teaching and conducting. He was Kapellmeister and director of the Grand Theatre in Warsaw and the founding conductor of the National Philharmonic Orchestra in Warsaw. Among others, he conducted the first ever production of Szymanowski's opera King Roger and a performance of Chopin's piano concerto played by then 17-year-old Artur Rubinstein. After 1918, when Poland regained independence, he took over as head of the Music Conservatory in Warsaw and director and conductor of the National Opera. We are listening to a fragment of the Adagio from his Violin Concerto No. 1 in D minor, Opus 11, which brought him the prestigious award at the Ignacy Jan Paderewski competition in Leipzig in 1898 and worldwide renown. It is performed by Piotr Pławner with the Symphony Orchestra of the Philharmonic in Łódź under Paweł Przytocki.

And lastly, in this high note, chamber music by Grażyna Bacewicz. Born in 1909, she has been recognized as one of the very first Polish women composers to achieve national and international fame. A pianist and a violinist, she wrote music to be used in her own repertoire. Her first successes as a composer and performer came already in the early 1930s, for instance, recognition at the first Henryk Wieniawski Violin

competition in 1935. From 1936 to 1938, she was the principal violinist of the Polish Radio Orchestra, at the time directed by Grzegorz Witelberg. Many of the pieces she wrote had their premier performances by this orchestra, giving her the chance to hear much of the music she was composing at the time. Some she performed with her brother Kistut Bacewicz, rector of the Music Academy in Łódź and himself a composer. Her playing was recognized for its pristine intonation, rhythmical precision, intuition of form and style, intelligence and finesse, as well as technical adroitness and infallible memory. She performed not only her compositions for the violin, but also for the piano. As she wrote, "A lot goes on in my music. It is at once fierce and lyrical." Jaga Klimaszewska on the violin is accompanied by Mateusz Rettner on the piano, and this is a fragment of the Legend for Violin and Piano from 1945. In this edition of the Music Magazine, that's all. Your host was Elżbieta Grajewska. Thanks for listening and join me again next week.

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1: It is 8 p.m. in Israel, Monday, June 8th. In the headlines, Iran and Israel agreed to stop attacking each other. It came after U.S. President Donald Trump demanded that they stop. Israel attacks in Lebanon and vows to continue striking at Hezbollah, including in the Beirut area. Homefront restrictions are lifted in almost all of Israel, but not closer to the Lebanese border. IDF Reserve Master Sergeant Chaim Kalamiti, killed in the Sharon area terror attack yesterday, is laid to rest. And the weather outlook a bit hotter. Good evening. This is David Ze'ev with the news. It's been a very hectic day, to say the least, and a tumultuous day, and a topsy-turvy day. You can use whatever term you'd like. Iran announced this afternoon that it was stopping its attacks on Israel. Israel also agreed to stop attacking Iran as demanded by U.S. President Donald Trump, but was continuing to attack in Lebanon in the Tyre, Sidon, and Nabatea areas. In the coastal area between Tyre and Sidon, it was reported from Lebanon that one person was killed and some other individuals were hurt in Israeli attacks. The Israeli attacks were carried out from the air and with artillery fire. Late this afternoon, sirens were sounded in the Zarit area in the Galilee Panhandle. A launch was identified from Lebanon, and the projectile landed in an area where IDF forces were operating in southern Lebanon. Following the agreement by Iran and Israel to U.S. President Donald Trump's demand to stop the firing, Israel's Defense Minister Yisrael Katz asserted nonetheless that any attack by Hezbollah on Israel would result in an Israeli attack on Hezbollah headquarters, the Dahya, in the Beirut area. He stressed, did the Israeli defense minister, that the IDF would continue to operate against Hezbollah in Lebanon, notwithstanding any agreement regarding Iran. U.S. President Trump had posted on social media earlier in the day the following: "Both sides, Israel and Iran," he said, "are looking to do an immediate ceasefire." There was an exclamation point, and ceasefire was in caps. "Final negotiations on peace," he put that word peace in quotation marks, "are proceeding," said President Trump. "Subject," he said, "to ignorance or stupidity getting in its way. The blockade will remain in place," referring to the Strait of Hormuz, "and in full force and effect until a final deal," again the quotation marks, "a final deal is reached. Things should move quickly." That was President Trump's message. In a post on his Truth Social media platform, Trump demanded today that Israel and Iran must immediately stop shooting in quotation marks. The IDF says that there was close coordination between Israel and the United States during this period, though, of last night and today. The Israeli military says that since yesterday, IDF Chief of Staff Lieutenant General Eyal Zamir had spoken three times with the commander of CENTCOM, the United States Central Command. Overnight, say the Israeli military sources, joint assessments were carried out. But the IDF stresses that the coordination was only for what are called defensive purposes. Washington, in other words, was informed of Israel's intent to respond to Iranian attacks, but it was the Israel Air Force which carried out the responses. In other words, the Americans were not involved in the attacks themselves on Iran. Reviewing the morning hours, during the morning hours, the IDF was attacking targets in Iran. The targets included a petrochemical plant in Mashhad in southwest Iran. Before that, in response to a barrage of rockets fired from Iran into Israel last night, the Israel Air Force carried out an extensive attack on military targets of the Iranian regime in the western and central parts of Iran. Radar facilities and air defense systems were bombed in order, says Israel, to harm the Iranian detection and deterrence capabilities and expand the freedom of movement on the part of the Israel Air Force in Iranian skies. Many of you experienced this morning at around 9:30 a.m. Sirens were sounded in the north and center of Israel due to missile attacks from Iran. There were no casualties, though shrapnel from an interception landed in an open area south of Carmiel. Earlier in the morning, an incoming launch from Iran never reached its target, says the IDF. In another barrage, though, missiles were fired into many regions of this country. There were no casualties, and most of the missiles were intercepted, says the Israeli military. A missile landed in Samaria, and some structures were damaged. A few people suffered light bruises on their way to safe areas. And a missile fired by the Houthis from Yemen this morning was intercepted. No injuries or damage were reported. A second missile did not reach its target, according to the Israel Defense Forces. A Houthi spokesman announced that the organization was joining the fighting based on the principle of unity on the various fronts, in the words of the Houthi spokesman. He asserted that any Israeli vessels setting out in the Red Sea would be attacked. The Houthi spokesman warned further that an Israeli response would draw a sharp counter-response. However, now with the Iranians saying that they will not be attacking anymore, the question is, what about the Houthis? It would appear, but we can never be sure, that the Houthis will also not get involved in attacks at this point. Overall, the IDF said that since last night, 22 missiles were fired at Israel from Iran and two more missiles from Yemen. Prime Minister Benjamin Netanyahu said this evening that Iran and Hezbollah assumed that Israel would not respond to the attacks against it from Iran and Lebanon, but that the reality, says Israel's prime minister, proved otherwise. Said Netanyahu, they were trying to establish a false equivalence, the words of Israel's prime minister. In this interview now, we go into some depth on the issue. We're on the line with Eli Klutstein from the Misgav Institute for National Security. Eli, we are speaking to you after Iran announced that it will stop firing missiles at Israel, although it adds that if Israel fires, then, you know, Iran will know how to respond. But still, the Iranians say they're stopping, while at the same time, Israel and Hezbollah are going at it again. So tell me, first of all, what you think of the importance of the Iranian announcement that they are stopping.
2: So first of all, I think it shows that Iran wants to, you know, finish this round of firing, this round of hostilities without, dragging it too much and without gaining too much damage on their own infrastructure and, you know, military facilities. On the other hand, one must say that Iran conditioned its announcement in one thing. They added that they are willing to stop firing at Israel only if Israel is going to stop any military activity in southern Lebanon at all.
1: So it's not even just attacking Iran, even if Israel just attacks Lebanon, which I understand. I mean, first of all, Hezbollah is firing into northern Israel as we speak. And I don't see Israel stopping necessarily, unless Israel has agreed, as far as I don't know, you know, to stop.
2: Even more, like the first equation Iran was talking about yesterday was that they will fire at Israel bombs in the Dahiya specifically. Mm. But
1: the Hezbollah headquarters in the Beirut suburbs, correct? Okay.
2: Yes.
1: Right.
2: But now they're trying to expand the whole equation to southern Lebanon in general.
1: Mm-hmm.
2: So that's something that Israel, of course, cannot accept while Hezbollah is still acting there. And, you know, they're having all their infrastructure there and they're still firing at Israeli troops and everything.
1: So what Iran is actually doing is they're saying, we're the good guys here because we're actually stopping to fire on Israel. And we are also winning the argument if you're going to follow us with our decision here, our announcement today, because we have always said that Lebanon has to be part of the Iran deal.
2: Yes, and this is not directed to Israel. This is directed to the Americans, actually, mm-hmm. President Trump, because they know Israel doesn't want to do that. Israel doesn't want to stop its fire in southern Lebanon, and Israel also, even today, after the Iranians said what they said, again announced that we are going to attack the Dahiya if Hezbollah is going to fire towards Israeli territory.
1: Mm-hmm.
2: But they are talking to President Trump because they know he is the person who can pressure Israel, because he wants to close this deal, this negotiation with Iran, to finish this war. So they think they can pressure him this way to make Israel stop, specifically in the Dakhla, and maybe even more than that.
1: So, yeah, because the difficult conversations that President Trump has had with Prime Minister Netanyahu recently had to do with the fact, as you correctly say, that Trump was trying to ensure that Netanyahu, that Israel wouldn't attack the Beirut area, the Dakhla. Do you think Trump will now put the pressure on Netanyahu? To say, whatever Netanyahu will not do is another thing. But do you think Trump will even try to pressure, to use the stern language again, to tell Netanyahu you can't attack anywhere in Lebanon?
2: So I think Iran is recognizing that the Lebanon issue specifically is a friction point between Israel and the U.S. And they're trying to attack it in order to, you know, extend the split between Israel and the U.S. Mm-hmm. Whether Trump is going to pressure Netanyahu and Israel or not, we would see in the very near future. But one must remember that in the past month or so, Israel was prevented from attacking the Dakhla,
1: right?
2: Which is something that we did want to do, and this was following American pressure. So yes, the Americans are willing to do that, and they did that in the past month, and Israel actually. You know,
1: right. But now the question is whether they would put the same pressure on concerning all of Lebanon. And let me suggest that the Iranians see two things. First of all, they see what you say, which is that there is this friction that Trump is willing to pressure Netanyahu. They also see that Trump really wants a deal with Iran, and that empowers Iran, perhaps.
2: Yes, of course. And Trump, I think, doesn't read well the map when it comes to the Iranians. I think he fell into their trap when it comes to Lebanon. And he doesn't have the will to respond correctly to their even smaller attacks in the Hormuz Straits when it comes to American ships and personnel, or when they fired on the Barak nuclear power station in the Emirates. Mm-hmm. And when he was supposed to respond there in a much more firm way, and since he failed to do that, now the Iranians are bolder and they have more courage to try and expand this method and to pressure him even to make more concessions in the negotiations.
1: And part of the way in which they are linking Lebanon with their own deal, Iran itself with the United States, is that they're requiring, or demanding at least, of President Trump that he get tougher with Israel, as we said, regarding all of Lebanon, not just the Hezbollah stronghold, the Dakhla in the Beirut area, but also putting pressure on Trump to maybe not get as good a deal with Iran itself. We've talked about how, as you say, he has been strong on the issue of the Strait of Hormuz. He has talked about getting out the enriched uranium from Iran. He has talked about the fact that somehow Iran, even if it's not in the first phase, maybe the second phase of an agreement, I'm not sure, you know, Iran will not be any agreement, says Trump, unless the Iranians say, we will not build a nuclear bomb. Is Trump going to back down from these things? I mean, he really wants the deal and he wants it now. He keeps on saying he's not in a rush, but he does look like he's in one.
2: I think he isn't in a rush. The closure he's doing on the Hormuz Straits is very effective. It's a method he used in the past against Venezuela, for instance, and it's effective. So the Iranians are in a very bad economic situation at the moment, and he has the time to continue pressuring them and bringing results. But we do need to remember that Trump actually had several opportunities to, you know, finalize this agreement, which wasn't as good as it is at the moment. And maybe we should give some credit to Trump, because he is determined to take care of this danger of the nuclear ambitions of Iran. And so far, he didn't make any concessions regarding that. He's very determined to solve this issue, and he isn't willing to take a bad deal on when it comes to the nuclear material, for instance, that he wants to take out from Iran. And also, we need to remember that the Lebanon issue in this agreement isn't new. And Iran started talking about that in the past as well. And despite the fact that Trump didn't let us attack in the Dakhla, he did allow us to act in all other areas of southern Lebanon. So personally, I don't think that the Iranian pressure here or the Iranian attempt to pressure Trump is going to work. Mm-hmm. I think he's very determined to continue in the path he has walked so far. He has the advantage of the economic pressure on Iran. And the Iranians are also very desperate for a deal. So I don't think this is going to work, personally.
1: Okay, that remains to be seen. And Israel will be watching closely, as we all will be, regarding Lebanon now, to see what happens in terms of the attacks, Hezbollah and Israel in Lebanon, and how any progress is made. You make the point of, they say, there are those who are saying that, yeah, the economic pressure that President Trump is applying as a result of what he's doing in the Strait of Hormuz is really hurting Iran. It's an issue which takes a matter of time until the impact is truly felt, but they are already feeling it in Iran. So these are all parts of the whole puzzle which will develop in whichever way they do indeed develop. You know, people are talking about the fact that the World Cup is about to start, and Trump doesn't want any trouble when the World Cup is taking place because it's happening in the U.S. and Canada and Mexico, but, like, he doesn't want any trouble. So I guess, would you say in summation that, you know, if during the World Cup we could just, he's saying if we could just continue to apply pressure on Iran regarding the Strait of Hormuz, that's a quiet kind of pressure, no wars, and the soccer tournament will proceed, and then we'll see what happens in a couple of weeks from now, perhaps.
2: Even more, I would say that Trump understands that every day that passes now, the Iranians aren't making the money they did before the war when they exported all the oil, all the crude oil they had in their country, and we do know that they're one of the biggest producers of oil in the world. And each dollar they don't make every day now, it's $1 that isn't going to their military infrastructure, to their proxy, to the nuclear program. So every day he prolongs this negotiations is actually a bonus for him, in the way that Iran is becoming more and more weaker, or at least is not becoming stronger, or isn't able to empower its proxies.
1: Mm. And I'm not familiar with the World Cup, so I think it's actually more than a couple of weeks. What is it, a number of weeks? Is it a month? Whatever it is. So we'll see how that plays alongside the whole Iran crisis, a bit of an unusual kind of juxtaposition. Eli Klutstein from the Miskov Institute for National Security, thank you very much for your time.
2: Thank you very much.
1: As we often do, we check in with our colleagues at Khan Television with their nightly news, which airs at the same time that we have our evening newscast. So Khan's reporter in Washington, Natan Gutman, was just reporting on Khan Television that the next objective of U.S. President Donald Trump is, in fact, to reach an agreement with Iran. Despite any exchanges of fire, hostilities in the Strait of Hormuz, a senior source says the efforts to reach an agreement with Iran are being stepped up. That a report from Khan's reporter in Washington, Natan Gutman, and relates to some of the matters that we were just raising in that interview. From Khan's diplomatic reporter in the studio here in Israel, or from wherever she was reporting, actually, here in Israel, Gilly Cohen, she was saying that Israel believes that the Iranian decision to cease its fire is indeed fragile, but it depends on what goes on in Lebanon and not in Iran. The backdrop to this is that there is progress in the contacts between Iran and the United States at the same time. And there we just heard from Natan Gutman in Washington that, in fact, those efforts are being stepped up. Gilly Cohen, the diplomatic reporter, goes on to say that yesterday, in a security assessment meeting, deliberations which took place after, you'll recall this, it seems like an eternity ago, but yesterday, after Israel attacked the Dahya, the Hezbollah headquarters in the Beirut area, the view of the security representatives at this security assessment meeting, they were divided in the defense establishment, basically, is what she's saying. Whether Iran would react to the Israeli attack on the Hezbollah headquarters in the Beirut area, in the area of the Lebanese capital. Again, that connection between Iran and Lebanon, and how far Iran would go. According to an Israeli source, the assessment was 50-50 at that security assessment last night as to whether the Israeli fire on the Dahya in the Beirut area would result in firing coming from Iran in response. Now tonight, says Gili Cohen, the security cabinet, we mentioned a mini cabinet meeting. It's a much smaller forum that took place earlier today. Actually, we'll be talking about it in a couple of minutes in greater detail. But tonight, the security cabinet is meeting for its first discussion since this latest outbreak, obviously over the last, not even 24 hours with Iran. The position of the defense establishment at the security cabinet and also among the political echelon at that meeting, because you have representatives from both, is that Israel must stand by its decision, must remain firm in its decision as formulated and announced today again by Defense Minister Yisrael Katz, that Israel will again attack the Dahiya, the Hezbollah stronghold in the Beirut area, in response to any attacks by Hezbollah from Lebanon on Israeli communities. The significance of all of this, they say here in Israel, is that we have a new mantra, if you will, okay? The expression used to be, often still is, quiet will be met with quiet. Well, according to what's being said, and also at the security cabinet meeting tonight, according to diplomatic reporter Gili Cohen, the new expression is, fire will be met with fire. A break from all of this now, a song from Gidigov in Yan Shel Zman.

0: Giddy Gov. We said we would brief you on that mini cabinet meeting, a very small forum that met earlier in the day today, around midday. So Prime Minister Benjamin Netanyahu's mini cabinet met to deal. Again, it was a different reality at around midday because let's put this into perspective. The Iranian announcement, at least when we were finding out about it, that they were stopping and Israel agreed, came at mid-afternoon, between 2 and 3, maybe closer to 2 in the afternoon Israel time. So when this mini cabinet meeting was taking place, I'm sure things were happening because we already had those social media posts from President Trump. The pressure, the heat was on to stop the fighting both on the Iranian side and on the Israeli side. Nevertheless, it was in that context around midday that Netanyahu's mini cabinet was meeting. And again, on the agenda at that point was dealing with IDF operational plans in Iran, as well as the latest developments also on other fronts. At that point, the IDF was saying that their plans were ready concerning Iran and that the expectation was that the current fighting with Iran would last a number of days. But the IDF was adding that it was prepared for a longer campaign. I would imagine they would still say that now, but we have a different reality. The IDF at that point, we were told from the mini cabinet meeting, was also saying they would call up more reservists to bolster its forces in border areas and other points of friction. Again, I assume with the assumption that because soldiers were needed elsewhere, as if Israel was, you know, going to continue fighting with Iran. A decision, we are told, however, was in fact taken at that meeting of the mini cabinet to deepen Israeli military activity in Lebanon. And that all fits into everything else we've been saying so far in this newscast. Meanwhile, in very important news relating to the Iran situation, the IDF Home Front Command is easing restrictions that have been in effect. And these easing of restrictions will take effect tomorrow morning at 6 o'clock, tomorrow morning, until the next day, Wednesday evening, 8 o'clock. Throughout the country, with the exception of the Lebanese border area, all activities will be permitted from tomorrow at 6 a.m. until Wednesday at 8 p.m. Restrictions will be partially lifted in areas closer to the border. Educational activities there can take place only where there is a safe space close enough. Gatherings, again, this is only because of places that will have to take greater restrictions still because they are closer to the Lebanese border, either right on the border, but there is also a list of other places not as close. I see that, for example, Meron. Many of you know where Meron is, I believe, is also on the list of these localities closer to Lebanon, but not quite on the border, where there will still be restrictions, including educational activities, only where there is a safe space close enough. And also in these areas closer to the Lebanese border, gatherings of up to 100 people can take place in open areas and 400 at events which take place indoors. But again, elsewhere in the country, the restrictions which were in effect today will be lifted, and that is as of 6 o'clock tomorrow morning. Following the announcement by Iran and Israel on ceasing fire, officials here were considering renewing school classes tomorrow. And in fact, as we just heard, everywhere except for closer to the Lebanese border, that will be the case. There will be regular school classes tomorrow. The education system was shut down today throughout the country due to the security situation. There were no matriculation exams and no remote learning. By the way, I believe there's a certain type of matriculation exams. Not all of them will take place even now, but there were none today. Workplaces were permitted to operate if they have functional safe spaces nearby. That was today, the day that just passed. And public shelters were open throughout the country. Beaches were closed, but Israel's airspace has been open, but there have been a lot of problems with that because a lot of flights have been canceled. Bus lines were operating today at 75%. Israel Railways and the light rail systems in Jerusalem and the greater Tel Aviv area were operating normally today. To Europe now, the European Union says that today it imposed...
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1: Hello, and welcome to Radio Prague International. I'm Anne-Marie Regner, coming up in today's program. Two Czech Roman Catholic priests killed by the communist regime have been beatified in Brno. We have the details. Bamberg bobbin lace makers are celebrating. The exquisite bobbin lace has become the first Czech craft product to receive European protected geographical indication status. And finally, we'll tell you about Vojtěch Náprstek, a remarkable 19th century figure who was not only the founder of a museum, but also an innovator, politician, and early advocate for women's rights. All that coming up, but first, here's Daniela Lazarova with the news.
0: News.
2: No decision was made on Monday on the composition of the Czech delegation to the upcoming NATO summit in Ankara, President Petr Pavel told reporters after leaving Monday's cabinet session. According to Pavel, Prime Minister Andrej Babiš reiterated that the government would decide on the delegation on June the 22nd. At the same time, the president welcomed the government's approval of his appointment as head of the Czech delegation to the United Nations General Assembly, which will take place in New York in September. The government and the president have been at odds for months over the makeup of the Czech delegation to the July NATO summit. Pavel insists on taking part and has prepared a constitutional competence lawsuit in case the government excludes him from the delegation. Meanwhile, Babiš argues that the president should not be a member of the delegation, saying that the government should be responsible for defending the Czech Republic's defense spending commitments at the summit. The coalition government of ANO, Freedom and Direct Democracy and Motorists plans to tighten eligibility requirements for welfare payments to Ukrainian refugees under temporary protection. The changes form part of a broader legislative package described by the cabinet as a security amendment. While most of the bill is expected to take effect at the beginning of next year, the new benefit rules would not come into force until January 1st of 2028. The Interior Ministry says the delay is necessary in order to allow time for electronic systems and labour offices to adapt. Interior Minister Lubomír Metnar said the measures would help combat so-called benefit tourism more effectively. The Czech state has long been failing to manage public investments effectively, with decision-making fragmented, poorly coordinated and often disconnected from actual needs, according to the conclusion of an audit into state investment policy between 2020 and 2025 by the Supreme Audit Office. The report draws on audits focused on transport and infrastructure projects. According to the watchdog, the shortcomings have resulted in wasteful spending, rising project costs and a loss of public trust. The Czech government plans to run a higher state budget deficit next year than the 310 billion crowns currently projected for 2026, Finance Minister Alena Šilerová said. According to Šilerová, the deficit should then gradually decline in subsequent years by around half a percentage point of GDP annually. The finance ministry also expects defence spending to reach 2% of GDP next year. The Czech Republic is currently negotiating changes to its fiscal structural plan with the European Commission. The unemployment rate in the Czech Republic fell by 0.1 percentage points to 4.8% in May, driven by seasonal work and continued economic recovery, according to data released by the Czech Labour Office. In May of last year, the unemployment rate stood at 4.2%. Czech meteorologists have confirmed that a tornado occurred near Děčín on Friday, bringing the total number recorded in the country this week to three. The Czech Hydrometeorological Institute said the other two tornadoes were observed the previous Sunday. The institute stressed that weak tornadoes of this kind are a normal part of local weather patterns and should not be compared to the devastating tornado that struck southern Moravia in 2021. Images and videos of a funnel cloud above Děčín circulated widely on social media over the weekend before experts verified the phenomenon. And finally, a quick look at the weather forecast. Tuesday should be partly cloudy to overcast with rain around the country and day temperatures between 17 and 21 degrees Celsius. I'm Daniela Lazarova, and that's the end of the news.
1: Two Czech Roman Catholic priests killed by the communist regime were beatified in Brno at the weekend. Jan Bula and Václav Drbola were hanged after show trial in the 1950s, the darkest decade of the totalitarian era. Ian Willoughby has the details.
3: Clerics Jan Bula and Václav Drbola were beatified as martyrs in front of over 13,000 people in a hall at Brno's exhibition grounds on Saturday afternoon. The two were victims of what were called the Babice show trials, one example of many such abuses of the judicial system in Czechoslovakia in the 1950s, the bloodiest decade of the communist system. Bula and Drbola were found guilty of the killing of three local Communist Party officials in the Vysočina region, a crime falsely blamed on a subversive group directed from abroad. Historian Tomáš Petráček, who is himself a priest, shared some background about the two clerics with Czech Radio.
1: Those priests represented a moral backbone for the local farmers who resisted the beginnings of the collectivization of the countryside in what was a very traditional area, with a kind of folk Catholicism.
3: Bula and Drbola were hanged in Jihlava in 1952. The former was 31, the latter 39. The two parish priests came from humble backgrounds and were popular in the rural area, a fact that made them a target for the authorities. Tomáš Petráček continues.
1: The totalitarian regime understood that if it didn't eliminate some people and frighten others into submission, it wouldn't succeed in breaking the spine of the nation. For the regime, they were merely human material from whom fake confessions and ideally accusations against others could be extracted. Then they snuffed their lives out without batting an eyelid. The cynicism of the communist elite and those who carried out these brutal actions was hard to believe.
3: What does Saturday's declaration of the two priests as blessed mean in practical terms? Pavel Konspul is Bishop of Brno.
1: When someone is beatified, they become a kind of model. Their names can be taken by those undergoing confirmation. They have a day in the liturgical calendar as a kind of memorial, when people remember them as an example to us all.
3: The two priests beatified on Saturday will be remembered every year on the 17th of June. Beatification follows a complex process under Roman Catholic law. The first phase, which for Bula was in 2004 and for Drbola in 2011, takes place at diocesan level. Witnesses spoke before a tribunal and historians combed the archives for details about the pair. The second phase takes place at the Vatican in Rome, where Pope Leo signed a decree on the beatification of Bula and Drbola in October last year. Being beatified is the step before canonization, the process by which someone is made a saint. A miracle attributed to the individual's intercession after beatification is usually still required for this.
1: Ian Willoughby with that report. Moving on now, for generations, the town of Bamberg has been synonymous with lace making. Now, its most famous craft has earned a new distinction. The exquisite Bamberg bobbin lace has become the first Czech craft product to receive European Protected Geographical Indication status. Ruth Frankova has the story.
4: Nestled in the foothills of the Orlické Mountains in the northeast of Czechia, Bamberg has been associated with lace making since the 17th century. The tradition dates back to the 30 Years' War, explains ethnologist Martina Rejzlová from the Lace Museum in Bamberg.
5: Po 30-leté válce přichází do Bamberka Kašpar z Grambu se svojí chotí Magdalena.
2: After the war, Kašpar of Gramb arrived in Bamberg with his wife Magdalena, who helped develop bobbin lace making in the area. She brought lace makers with her, especially instructors from Flanders, and they taught local women this sophisticated West European style of lace making. From this tradition later evolved the distinctive Bamberg train lace style.
5: naše typická vamberecká vláčková krajka.
4: The craft continued to flourish, and by the end of the 19th century, the first Czech vocational lace-making school had been established in the city, and it remains open to this day. For Rejzlová, the tradition is also deeply personal.
5: A ta tradice v té rodině, to předávání z babičky na matku, z matku.
2: The tradition has been passed down within families from grandmother to mother and from mother to daughter without interruption for almost 400 years. We ourselves are an example of this. I'm the fifth generation of lace makers in my family, and our daughter, if she chooses to pursue lace making, although she already knows how to make lace, would be the sixth.
5: Paličkovat umí, tak by byla šestá.
4: According to Rejzlová, one reason lace making survived in Vamberk while it disappeared elsewhere was its close connection to the local nobility.
5: Pak byla druhý typ krajkářství na v českých zemích.
2: Elsewhere in the Czech lands, there was another type of lace making tradition associated with mining settlements. Miners' wives made lace while their husbands worked in the mines. But once the deposits were exhausted, the miners moved on, and the craft gradually disappeared from those regions. Of course, many other factors contributed as well, including the geographical conditions in the foothills of the Orlické Mountains and the opportunity to sell lace throughout the Habsburg monarchy.
4: Today, only lace made in and around Vamberk using traditional local techniques can carry the protected designation. Another hallmark of Vamberk lace is its extraordinary precision, says Rejzlová.
2: We use specific techniques and above all a large number of bobbins and thread pairs to ensure the lace is dense and finely crafted. Each lace maker also develops her own distinctive patterns. Some specialize in lace jewelry, others focus on decorative lace or pictorial lace. What matters most is top quality craftsmanship and the connection to the Vamberk region.
4: The craft has already been included on Czechia's list of intangible cultural heritage. The new European designation, Rejzlová says, is further recognition of the skill and dedication of local lace makers.
2: We have many highly skilled lace makers producing top quality Vamberk lace. Thanks to our inclusion on the national list of intangible cultural heritage, and now with the addition of this European designation, we feel that we are helping to safeguard the craft and create favourable conditions for future generations so that lace making can continue to thrive here.
4: Meanwhile, efforts are already underway to have Vamberk bobbin lace added to UNESCO's Intangible Cultural Heritage List. The nomination is being prepared jointly with Slovakia, explains Rejzlová.
2: Historically, lace makers from Vamberk travelled to Slovakia and produced traditional Vamberk lace there. The craft took root in Slovakia and is still practiced there today. After 1945, the Vamberk Cooperative was established and began collaborating with professional artists and designers who brought a strong artistic dimension to the craft. As a result, modern bobbin lace developed extensively in our region after the war. In Slovakia, however, the traditional Vamberk train lace style has remained largely unchanged and continues to be made to this day. We believe that this shared heritage could help open the door to UNESCO recognition.
4: Those wishing to see the results of generations of lace makers can visit the Lace Museum in Vamberk, which is open daily from June through September.
1: Ruth Frankova reporting. A reminder that you are with Radio Prague International, coming your way from the Czech capital. Time now for our main feature. A new exhibition is currently underway at the Náprsek Museum of Asian, African and American Culture in Prague, marking 200 years since the birth of Vojtěch Náprstek, a remarkable 19th century figure who was not only the founder of a museum, but also an innovator, politician, and early advocate for women's rights. Ruth Frankova went to check it out.
4: Located on Prague's Bethlehem Square, not far from the bustling Národní třída, the Náprstek Museum feels surprisingly quiet and hidden and is easy to overlook despite sitting right in the heart of the city. Part of the museum is housed in the historic Uhalánku house, where Vojta Náprstek lived from early childhood. His family transformed the house into a thriving business, complete with a brewery, distillery, shop and inn, says one of the exhibition's curators, Gabriela Jungová-Vrtalová.
6: He was not born here. The legend says that his parents brought him here when he was a baby in a basket, but he was born just around the corner and he grew up here. And since he was born in a wealthy family, he could concentrate on his intellectual development. And that's where all his visions and ideals came from.
4: Náprstek was unable to pursue the Oriental studies he had originally hoped for, and at his mother's insistence studied law in Vienna. However, he never practiced as a lawyer. Instead, he became something far more unusual for his time, a museum founder, promoter of new ideas, politician, and in many ways an influencer of the 19th century. The exhibition, titled Vojta Náprstek Reloaded, aims to reshape the public perception of him, says the curator.
6: We assume that most of the people imagine, upon hearing the name Vojta Náprstek, a decent old 19th century man with glasses and a tight suit with, you know, maybe some old-fashioned ideals, which he most certainly was not. So we would like to reload the public image of Vojta Náprstek because he was a visionary, he was a feminist. From today's perspective, he would be maybe considered woke. He was certainly an influencer of his time, and we would like to pinpoint that. And also, there were several reloads in his own life that completely changed his life course and changed or redefined who he was.
4: The exhibition features more than 400 objects, most of them drawn from Náprstek's original collections. Over the years, however, those collections became divided among several institutions.
6: Part of it is kept here in the Náprstek Museum. Part of it is in the Ethnographic Museum of the National Museum. And the third part is in the National Technical Museum. And we managed to get loans from these institutions as well, so we can actually show the original extent of the collection. And objects that were acquired during Náprstek's life are also complemented by objects that were acquired later, but were, for example, inspired by his interests.
4: Although the exhibition consists mainly of traditional museum displays with objects arranged in glass cases, the curators also wanted it to feel immersive and multisensory, offering visitors much more than a standard museum experience.
6: We created this in collaboration with many other colleagues, and we tried to make this an all-sense

0: connections with explorers, expatriates and collectors from around the world. As Jungová-Vrtalová explains, Náprstek was especially skilled at building social connections and acquiring objects through the people he met abroad.
1: He actually didn't travel himself, but he was acquainted with many travelers, with people who were expatriates or who traveled for traveling itself or who just decided to live elsewhere or work elsewhere. And he was very good in making social relations, so he was able to get the non-European objects from them, but he did not travel himself.
0: His only long stay abroad was in the United States, where he spent almost 10 years after leaving the Habsburg monarchy following the failed revolution of 1848. During that time, he worked, travelled and encountered ideas that would later strongly shape his views on society, education and public life. It was also there in 1856 that he undertook his only direct encounter with a non-European indigenous culture, travelling to meet the Dakota people, during which he collected dozens of objects that later became part of his famous Dakota collection. One room of the exhibition is dedicated entirely to this collection, says Jungová-Vrtalová.
1: Unfortunately, we do not know the details of how exactly he got the objects, because even though he kept his diaries, he did not start until the second half of his journey. But he does mention some names of some people that he met. He mentions that he smoked a pipe. So one of the pipes that we can see here was apparently smoked directly by him, even though we are not sure which one it is. And he also collected this with an intention to send it to the Museum of the Kingdom of Bohemia, even though at the time he did not dream of his own institution. And trying to extend everyone's horizons back home. There is the buffalo calf rope, and that is one object that he must have personally especially liked, because while he sent the other objects to the museum, he kept this rope for himself, and it joined the museum's collections much later.
0: His time in the United States had a profound impact on Náprstek's life and outlook. After returning to Prague, he became increasingly committed to education, technological innovation, and women's emancipation.
1: He certainly liked the ideas of liberty and equality, and imagining that things can be done differently than back home, because in Austria-Hungary, things were too old-fashioned for him, and he did not like that people were not equal to each other, and he dreamt of a more equal and more inclusive society as well. So even though he learned very quickly how difficult it is to survive on his own, to make his own money, and to build his own business that would actually generate income, he did not lose his social ideals. I think he was much more encouraged to try to reform and rebuild the society in Prague when he came back.
0: Part of Náprstek's focus on improving women's lives came from the experiences of his own mother. Although she came from a wealthy background, after her father died, she was forced to work to help support her family. Her experiences as well as her charitable work helped shape Náprstek's understanding of the difficulties and pressures women faced in everyday life. He became especially interested in how technology could ease domestic labor and create more opportunities for women's education and self-development. He also co-organized the first industrial exhibition on Strelecký Island, promoting modern inventions and technical progress. The exhibition showcases several household gadgets that Náprstek promoted, including a washing machine, an ice cream maker, a pressure cooker and a so-called magic apple peeler, all displayed in the museum's glass cases.
1: Vojta did realize how strenuous workload is placed on women, and he realized that maybe with the new gadgets, their life can be made easier, and it would also give them more time to actually focus on their own development, on their own education.
0: One of Náprstek's most important projects was the American Ladies Club, a pioneering educational and social organization for women. Inspired both by his experiences in the United States and by the difficult experiences of his mother, the club offered women educational opportunities, lectures, study spaces and organized trips, as Gabriela Jungová-Vrtalová explains.

0: Wojta organized lectures. He would appoint university professors that would come and give lectures to the ladies. They would also organize trips. Often they took disadvantaged children with them on the trips. He offered them study time in his personal library, and there were hours that were dedicated to women only, so no man could come to the library. And they also organized many things to do in their free time that would help expand everyone's free time possibilities.
1: The club was considered highly unconventional at the time. During lectures in the library, only women and the speaker were allowed inside the room itself. Men, including Nabersteg himself, had to remain outside and listen through a specially positioned high window that prevented them from seeing inside. It was after returning from the United States that Nabersteg met his future wife, Josefa Křížková, whom he married only after his mother's death. According to curator Jungová Vrtalová, Josefa played a crucial role in both his life and the success of the museum.
0: The Nabersteg Museum should probably be called the Nabersteg's Museum, because Vojta came up with many ideas, but his wife was the one who actually made them happen. So she was the maker. He was the thinker and she was the doer. If he came up with an idea, she really was the one who would, you know, run around the offices and who would make all the necessary permissions and who would get the money, because after Vojta's mother died, Josefa took over the business and she was the one running it while Vojta was doing many other things but making money. But Josefa was the one making the money and, you know, financing all the dreams of her husband, and she was a very, very devoted wife.
1: After his mother's death, the entire Uhalánku house gradually opened up to the public and became a center of intellectual and social life. In 1873, the museum was officially founded and the foundation stone of the museum building was laid in 1876, although the building itself was only completed a decade later. The exhibition ends on a very personal note. The final objects on display are two urns containing the ashes of Vojtěch Nábrsteg and his wife Josefa, placed there in line with their own wishes. Gabriela Jungová Vrtalová explains.
0: It was their specific last wish. Vojta and Josefa were an unusual couple in itself. They've lived together before even getting married, which was highly unusual and unorthodox for the time. And Vojta was actually the first Czech man who decided to be cremated. And since the Austrian laws at the time did not permit that, his remains had to be transported to Germany, where he was incinerated and then transported back here. And the couple specifically built an alcove here in the museum, specifically designed for their urns to be placed and to watch over the objects they collected all their lives. So when Josefa died many years later, she would have done the same with her remains. She would also be transported to Germany, cremated, and then transported back here. And the urns are made to match each other, and they were specifically designed to be exhibited here in the museum. And it was specifically said in their last wills that they do not wish to be buried. They wish to be exhibited, or at least placed here in the museum forever.
1: You said that if Vojta Nábrsteg had lived today, he would have been sort of an influence or something like that. What would you like the visitors to take away from this exhibition? What is the legacy of Vojta Nábrsteg today?
0: Certainly that he was not a boring 19th century dude. He was very up-to-date, he was very progressive, and he liked anything that, in his eyes, improved the life of the people in any way. He was all for it, and he really did try to include everyone from the society into the public life, and he devoted all his public activities to this cause.
1: At the very end of the exhibition, visitors are invited to enter a single word they associate with Nábrsteg. Those responses gradually form a growing word cloud, reflecting how modern audiences perceive him today and how his image continues to evolve. The exhibition Vojta Nábrsteg Reloaded.
2: President Trump says the U.S. is close to an agreement with Iran to end the war, which could include a new deal about Iran's nuclear program. But what might Trump have to concede?
3: What he cannot abide is an outcome that paints him to be a loser, having been played by the regime that he intended to weaken.
2: I'm Elsa Chang. Nuclear negotiations on All Things Considered from NPR News.
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6: Good morning. Iran sees Israel's invasion of Lebanon as a way to divide Israel and the U.S. President Trump is telling Israeli Prime Minister Benjamin Netanyahu his attacks there make it harder to end the wider war. It's Morning Edition from NPR News. Apple promised more artificial intelligence in its iPhones 2 years ago. A souped-up Siri is finally coming. I'm Michelle Martin.
7: And I'm Leila Fadel. Apple executives say some other companies have not been focused enough on how people actually use AI. And Jeff Foxworthy saw a documentary about the Beatles struggling to gel in the studio. That inspired Foxworthy's latest stand-up special, letting the audience rake his jokes. It's Tuesday, June 9th. On this day in 1732, James Oglethorpe got a royal charter to establish the colony of Georgia. The news is next.
8: Live from NPR News in Washington, I'm Dave Mattingly. Election primaries are being held today in four states, Maine, Nevada, North Dakota, and South Carolina. In Maine, voters will be choosing nominees for governor and three seats in Congress. Kevin Miller with Maine Public Radio says the race getting the most attention involves Democratic candidate Graham Platner, who's seeking the Senate seat currently held by Republican Senator Susan Collins.
9: Platner is widely expected to clinch the Democratic nomination to challenge Republican Senator Susan Collins this fall, despite multiple controversies surrounding his past. The Marine Corps veteran says he struggled with PTSD for years after four combat tours in Iraq and Afghanistan. But Platner's progressive populist campaign continues to resonate with Democratic voters like Glennon Friedman.
10: I believe that Graham Platner and his wife are working out their personal issues, and that the real scandals are that half the people living in Maine can't afford to live here.
9: Governor Janet Mills' name is still on the ballot, although she suspended her campaign weeks ago. For NPR News, I'm Kevin Miller.
8: In South Carolina, five Republicans are challenging Senator Lindsey Graham as he seeks the party's nomination for a fifth term. Three Democrats are competing for their party's nomination. Republican Congresswoman Nancy Mace is among those seeking the party's gubernatorial nomination. In California, Los Angeles City Councilwoman Nithya Raman is advancing to the November runoff election against incumbent Mayor Karen Bass. Raman finished second in the mayoral primary over Spencer Pratt, a Republican and former reality TV personality. The Agriculture Department says several cases of New World screwworm have been confirmed at ranches in Texas, as well as one in New Mexico. Agriculture Secretary Brooke Rollins was in Texas yesterday to raise awareness, as David Martin Davies with Texas Public Radio reports.
11: Rollins said this is an emergency that threatens the nation's cattle industry, but she wanted to stress that the parasitic fly is not going to hurt the quality of food in the United States.
12: This does not affect the food supply system. This is not a virus. It is not a disease. It is a pest. And so we obviously are treating it as such, but the food supply system remains intact and couldn't be safer.
11: Rollins also said the USDA is deploying resources in Texas, including setting up animal quarantine zones, sterile fly releases via aerial flights and ground release chambers, and deploying personnel to set up and monitor fly traps. People are encouraged to check their animals, including pets, and notify authorities if they find screwworm infestations. For NPR News, I'm David Martin Davies in San Antonio.
8: This is NPR News from Washington. Researchers say introducing eggs to babies' diets in the first 6 months of life can significantly reduce the chances they'll develop an egg allergy later on. NPR's Maria Godoy reports on the findings of a new study published in JAMA Pediatrics.
13: In the 1990s and early 2000s, parents were often advised to hold off on giving their babies eggs and other common allergy-causing foods until they were 1 to 3 years old. But as science has evolved, that advice has changed. Guidance now recommends introducing eggs to babies by the age of 6 months. Now, a new study finds that after Australia implemented this new infant feeding recommendation in 2016, the prevalence of egg allergy among children in that country fell by more than 17%. Other real-world research has found that rates of peanut allergies plummeted in the U.S. after guidelines here changed to recommend introducing the food to babies by 6 months of age. Maria Godoy, NPR News.
8: A referee from Somalia scheduled to officiate at the Men's World Cup soccer tournament has been denied entry into the U.S. FIFA confirms Omar Ortan won't be taking part in the upcoming matches. U.S. Customs and Border Protection blocked Ortan after he arrived on a flight in Miami over the weekend. In a statement, CPB cites what it calls vetting concerns. The World Cup kicks off on Thursday. The San Antonio Spurs beat the Knicks in New York last night 115-111 in Game 3 of the NBA Finals. I'm Dave Mattingly in Washington.
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15: Are we ready for the World Cup, the NBA Finals, and Ultimate Fighting on the White House lawn all in the same week? On the next Fresh Air, we speak with Laura Williamson, editor-in-chief of The Athletic, about our summer of sports. From skyrocketing ticket prices to travel restrictions related to politics, the Iran war, and the Ebola outbreak. 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
4: 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I'm Jay Curtis with your forecast. Mostly sunny and hot today, one of several days getting even hotter as the week goes on. A high of 95, a heat index as high as 103. And tonight, mostly clear, a low of 77. Tomorrow, sunny and hot again, a high of 95. Thursday, almost exactly the same. Then Friday, a slight chance of showers and a high maybe as high as 97. 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
6: I'm Leila Fadel.
7: And I'm Steve Inskeep. We are following up on a word Pope Leo used about artificial intelligence. His recent statement on AI warned of it becoming a new form of colonialism. That word brings to mind empires of centuries past that took land and resources. In this case, it's companies exploiting people's data and other things. In talking of colonialism, Leo appears to have picked up on tech writers who have used that term for almost a decade. One of them is Karen Howe. Her book, Empire of AI, says that some tech researchers talk of their mission in religious terms.
8: They say that they are trying to bring progress and modernity. They're trying to benefit all of humanity. And essentially, if you allow them to do this, they will bring humanity to this kind of utopic state where cancer is cured, climate change is no more, poverty is no more. Essentially, what they're describing is a heaven. And they say if they don't do it, then the bad guys will, and humanity will descend into hell. And of course, religion was a deeply integral part of the expansion of empires of old, which is part of the reason why it is so fascinating that Pope Leo XIV, as someone who is at the top of one of the religions of old, is putting out a document that's meant to encounter the religions of the new world.
7: Some people are going to hear this and think it is just an intellectual exercise. If you see certain things today as colonialism, it's easy to just plug tech firms into that existing framework.
8: It's not intellectual. People are literally feeling the dispossession. We are seeing this most prominently with data center protests all across the country. And when I speak with communities that are pushing back against these facilities, it's not a new form of NIMBYism. They aren't just pushing back because they don't want to host a large facility. They're pushing back because this facility, yes, it hikes up their utility prices. It could contaminate their soil and their water and their air. But more importantly, it also represents this physical manifestation of something deeply corrosive happening in American society right now, which is that we are about to mint the world's first trillionaire while there is a massive affordability crisis where the average American cannot actually put food on the table for their kids and guarantee that their kids are going to have a better life than they do.
7: You're saying that AI exploits the work of people who create stuff and puts it to its own use, but things that we create have always been out in the public and people have made new uses of them. A tech leader might say what you're describing is economic activity.
8: What I would say is in the past when people would use knowledge that was already in the public domain to facilitate economic opportunity, we said it was a good thing because it actually grew the economic pie for everyone. But what we're seeing now with the way that they're hoovering up knowledge work and trying to monopolize and become the sole provider of knowledge work is it's actually shrinking the economic pie for most people. So at the moment, data annotation work, which is the kind of work that goes into preparing and cleaning data for training AI models, that has become the fourth fastest growing job in the US. And who is actually doing that work? College graduates, PhD graduates, even professionals like lawyers, doctors, scientists, and those professionals.

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2: 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Now you can give the money there. You also can do this. Are you taking the Ozempic? I'm diabetic, so I'm taking the Ozempic. Maybe you're taking the Zepbound or the Wegovy. Maybe you're losing a lot of weight. Well, there's new research showing that those drugs might also protect against cancer.

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1: President Trump says the U.S. is close to an agreement with Iran to end the war, which could include a new deal about Iran's nuclear program. But what might Trump have to concede?
2: What he cannot abide is an outcome that paints him to be a loser, having been played by the regime that he intended to weaken.
1: I'm Elsa Chang. 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
3: 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Now, coming up, we're talking elections and a fraud fact check as California is still counting. We're going to find out what's going on, why it takes them so long to count, and more coming up.
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5: Live from NPR News in Washington, I'm Dave Mattingly. Senate primaries in Maine and South Carolina are among today's election contests in four states. Primaries are also being held in North Dakota and Nevada. Five candidates are seeking their party's gubernatorial nomination in Nevada, including Republican incumbent Joe Lombardo. But Lucia Starbuck with member station KUNR says fewer voters in the state link themselves to any one political party.
6: More voters are registered nonpartisan than any other. They're part of a growing electorate nationwide who are tired of parties and looking at individual candidates. In recent elections, Nevadans have split the ticket. But this race will likely come down to national politics, says University of Nevada, Reno, political science associate professor Jeremy Gelman.
7: When Nevada voters are thinking about how they want to express their political will, they're going to use this top of the ballot race to get at, are they happy with the direction of the state, the country, how they feel about the president?
6: Some top issues are data centers, gas prices, and healthcare costs. For NPR News, I'm Lucia Starbuck in Reno.
5: U.S. Central Command says two pilots aboard an Army attack helicopter have been rescued after their Apache went down near the Strait of Hormuz. Neither was injured. Separately, President Trump says he believes a deal to end the war with Iran could be reached within 2 or 3 days. This is NPR News.
3: You're listening to 90.3 KEDM. I'm Corey Crow. Crews are still working this morning near Delta, Louisiana, as two 18-wheelers crashed around 3 a.m. this morning. One of the drivers was taken by helicopter to a medical center. Authorities are working on a spill at the site along I-20. Meta's launching a national workforce training program to prepare workers for jobs that support AI infrastructure. Baton Rouge was selected as one of four pilot cities. The program will train fiber technicians, welders, plumbers, electricians, and other skilled trades. Participants will be paid while training, with tuition, travel, and lodging even covered. Northwest High School football star Marquez Davis is now committed to LSU. Case Kishnick reports on the young man.
8: Prospect in the state. Northwest coach Chris Edwards says he's a great player and a better kid.
9: Man, the smile brightens up a day. Just an overall very good kid, and the athleticism is just a plus.
8: The 6'3", 180-pound senior has been a receiver for the Raiders, but took some reps at corner last season and took off from there. Edwards says he was always a special talent.
9: My junior high coach called me in. I'll never forget. He was in the 6th grade. And he said, man, this kid is going to change your program one day.
8: Edwards says he's the first Power 4 commit from the school in his 13 years as coach. I'm Case Kishnick.
3: A new law signed by the governor will require prisons, jails, and other correction facilities to now notify the public whenever a violent inmate is accidentally released. While it was not an inadvertent release, New Orleans Representative Mandy Landry was prompted to author the bill after last year's jailbreak at the Orleans Parish Jail. The public was not notified for nearly 10 hours after 10 inmates broke free. Currently in the Twin Cities, 78 degrees, fair skies. We'll see a sunny and hot day today, a high near 95 degrees. Our heat index dangerous this afternoon, up near 104 degrees.
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10: It's Morning Edition from NPR News. I'm Leila Fadel.
11: And I'm Michelle Martin. Good morning. The L.A. mayor's ballot in the fall is set between two Democrats. Los Angeles City Councilwoman Nithya Raman will face incumbent Mayor Karen Bass, that according to the Associated Press.
10: The results are coming in almost a week after Election Day in California. President Trump claims taking that long to call races is evidence of fraud. He stormed out of an NBC interview over the weekend when host Kristen Welker pushed back. Local election officials say they are doing their best in a state that prioritizes making it easy to cast a ballot.
11: NPR voting correspondent Miles Parks is here to talk us through a situation that could be a preview of November's midterms. Good morning, Miles.
12: Hi, Michelle.
11: So as we just said, President Trump says there is fraud. He didn't present any evidence of that. So let me just ask, why is it taking so long to count in California?
12: So there are a couple reasons, but the biggest one comes back to the timing of when voters return their vote-by-mail ballots. It takes a bit more time for officials to process vote-by-mail ballots compared to in-person votes. They have to deal with scanning barcodes, removing the ballots from envelopes, getting them ready to check the signatures, for instance, to verify identity. That is the case everywhere, all over the country. But in California, we see this rush of voters, roughly a quarter of the electorate, that return their mail ballots on Election Day. So all that work can't even begin until after voting is completed. California election expert Kim Alexander coined that sort of logjam, the pig in the python effect, because it takes a while to work through all of those votes.
11: So that seems pretty straightforward, but President Trump's response plays into one of his preferred narratives, which is that elections where he doesn't get what he wants are stolen.
12: Yes. And part of that is because we saw a similar dynamic play out in this LA mayor's race as what happened to Trump in 2020, where Trump's preferred candidate looked like he was going to advance to the general election as the first votes were counted, but then ended up falling behind as more mail ballots were counted. Trump posted about this a lot, and we saw a number of other Republicans and influencers jump in as well. Elon Musk, Ron DeSantis. Here's Speaker of the House Mike Johnson talking to CNN's Manu Raju.
13: Some of these efforts are so diabolical and so far upstream it is impossible to prove. But I think everybody knows instinctively something is wrong here.
12: Even for Republicans who have not gone full bore into Trump's stolen election narratives, they've been bashing California. It's just a pretty low-risk way to score political points.
11: What are you taking away from all this as you look ahead to the midterms?
12: I mean, every single election expert I talk to expects Trump to follow this exact same playbook in November if he does not like the way results are coming in. You can sort of imagine a scenario where control of the U.S. House rests on a few competitive districts in California. We're waiting on those results for up to a week, just like we are right now. That could be a potentially dangerous time. I was talking to Tammy Patrick, though. She's the chief programs officer for the National Association of Election Officials, and she said voters should look at this another way, as extra motivation to tune out the noise and just show up.
14: If this meant nothing, no one would be doing all the things they're doing to try and make it more difficult. It would be ignored, but it's not being ignored.
12: Every election will leave some people sad at the result, Patrick said, but the U.S. needs to get back to a place where that doesn't automatically mean questioning the election's legitimacy.
11: That is NPR's Miles Parks. Miles, thank you.
12: Thank you.
10: After the president's allegations of voter fraud in California, where ballots are still being counted, we called up California Attorney General Rob Bunta. What do you make of the president's comments?
15: Truly embarrassing. Unhinged, wild-eyed, dangerous, reckless, desperate, and a simple question about what's your evidence for the bold claim you've made, he has none.
10: With the midterm elections coming up, Bunta is gearing up for more election-related disinformation, some of which is coming from other government officials.
16: Bill Assayly, LA's top federal prosecutor, announced on X that his office is conducting multiple electoral fraud investigations. What's your reaction to that?
15: My reaction is every count, recount, hand count, audit, and court case has demonstrated there is no widespread voter fraud. It is very unfortunate that we're in a place now where people disregard inconvenient facts, manufacture their own facts. You know, the candidate running for mayor who just got surpassed by another candidate, Mr. Pratt.
16: You're referring to Spencer Pratt, who's running for mayor and has just been surpassed for that second spot.
15: Yes, he's suggesting that some of the votes that went to his opponent who surpassed him belong to homeless individuals. So misinformation and disinformation abounds. It's irresponsible and dangerous, especially for those who propagate it knowingly or without doing some critical thinking of their own.
16: What are you and other state officials doing to counter this misinformation, disinformation?
15: The best counter to misinformation and disinformation is calling it out, confronting it, providing the facts that show that it's demonstrably false. So I immediately went to my own platforms to share how Trump is lying. The facts rebut everything and contradict everything that he said. And it's important that he be called out for it because it's wrong and it's not true. I'm worried about what he might do. Will he deploy the military? Will he deploy ICE to the polls? Will he interfere with the U.S. Postal Service in the November election and the vote-by-mail ballots that move through the U.S. Postal Service? All those things are possible. And they rest on this lie, this fabrication that there's widespread voter fraud. So the danger is the action that follows the lie. And we're prepared. We've been tabletopping, preparing our response, our action for each of those scenarios.
16: Well, how much of this stems from just a lack of understanding of the election process, how votes are counted, why it sometimes takes a long time? I mean, in California, you don't get the results the next day, right? I mean, have state officials maybe relied too much on the idea that voters should just trust the process instead of pulling back the curtain and explaining more often how it all works, especially given the polling that shows how many Americans don't have trust in the process?
15: I think there is a degree of not full understanding of how the process works. And I think a good antidote to that is transparency, openness. And here, the LA County Registrar of Voters is completely transparent. You can go online right now and look at the live stream of the vote counting. You can go visit the Registrar of Voters as they're counting ballots to take a look around. The light of day is shining bright on the operations of the vote counting in LA County. But some don't want to understand. And Trump has basically taken the position that if he wins, or the person that he supports wins, the election was fair. If he lost, or the person he supported lost, it was rigged. And that's just not right. And that's dangerous, and it's unbecoming of a president of the United States.
16: Attorney General of California, Rob Bonta, thank you so much for your time.
15: Thank you so much for yours. Thanks for having me.
16: NPR reached out to the White House asking for evidence of the president's claims of voter fraud. White House spokesperson Abigail Jackson wrote back, quote, "Countless Americans share the same concerns as President Trump," and added that President Trump is pushing for legislation that would, quote, "establish a uniform standard of photo ID for voting, prohibit no-excuse mail-in voting, and end the practice of ballot harvesting." No evidence of voter fraud was provided, and the claims remain unsubstantiated. This is NPR News.
3: This is 90.3 KEDM. I'm Corey Crow. 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Coming up, Kelby Uchley will join us on Bayou Diversity. Think about the last story that stuck with you on KEDM. 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So we've got a couple of weeks left. 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We've got to make up that ground. And we need your help. It's the only way we can do it. So make the gift now, KEDM.org. Your weather for today, sunny and hot. That's really about all you need to know. Sunny, hot, 95, heat index 104. That is in the shade. Calm today, not a lot of wind. Tonight, clear skies, 77. Tomorrow, sun and 93. Thursday, sun and 95. Friday, sun and 95. Maybe this weekend we might see a little rain.
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11: Good morning. I'm Michelle Martin. Historian Gordon S. Wood has died. He was 92 years old. His work focused on the American Revolution. He believed the founders fundamentally remade society, from systems of government to how people dressed, in ways even they didn't expect. Wood found his high school history classes boring, but it became a passion in college. He once wrote, quote, "We Americans have such a thin and meager sense of history that we cannot get too much of it." It's Morning Edition.
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4: 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I'm Jay Curtis. The ridges that rise above the swamps of northeast Louisiana have very different characteristics from the surrounding lowlands. Kelby Uchley describes the unique attributes of horse sugar ridges on this week's Biodiversity.
18: In this place where I live, horse sugar ridges probe the adjacent swamp all around. For whatever reasons, they have managed to dodge the aimless wanderings of the bayou as it carved away its floodplain with scimitar currents. A stone's throw wide, they rise 20 feet above the surrounding forest floor to provide refuge and escape corridors for local fauna during spring floods. The ridges are too high to sift the rich alluvial deposits from backwaters, and though wetter, tend to comprise the iron-laden soils of nearby hills. Flora on the ridges is likewise similar to that of the uplands. If by chance the trees have escaped the chainsaw, some reveal the growth potential of common species. These are the sites where loblolly pines once grew naturally, and not in the present monotypic grids of straight rows 6 feet apart, to the detriment of all biodiversity. On the moist ridges, I can still find a few with diameters that stretch my forester's tape to 40 inches. Even they are often rivaled in size by long-lived white oaks and black hickories. I label these ridges with the name of a mid-story tree that is conspicuously common there. Horse sugar, also known as sweet leaf, is a small, mostly evergreen tree that grows to a height of 20 feet and sometimes forms thickets. The bright green leaves are edible and sweet to taste, thus the colloquial names. The bark is smooth like that of a beech tree, often blotched with lichens, and white-tailed bucks seem to go out of their way to select the species in order to mark their territories by rubbing their antlers on the trunks. Small white flowers in early spring develop into orange-brown fruits that mature in late summer. It is a host plant for the king's hairstreak butterfly. Horse sugar is not restricted in range to the ridges in my swamp. It grows in similar habitats across much of Louisiana, excluding the coastal marshes and some northeast delta parishes. It is special here and elsewhere at this time of year, as it often bestows the only contrast on the somber mural of winter woods.
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1: And head over, check out the KEDM community calendar. And when you get there today, the Jazz Navigators doing it tonight. They're doing the jazz thing at the Flying Tiger. And tonight is not the night you bring your horn and sit in. 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And so 6 to 8 p.m. tonight. Monroe Symphony League's back at it this weekend, Friday and Saturday, with the Symphony League Book Fair. The Beatenhart Museum and Gardens, they've got a movie they're showing, The Garden Cinema. It's called Ella Enchanted. 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
3: 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Flying Tiger, 6 to 8 p.m. tonight. They're going to get you hip to the jazz. The Monroe Symphony League, they're trying to get you hip to books as it is the Symphony League Book Fair. Now, it's the second weekend, Friday and Saturday. 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This time, the movie of the night, Ella Enchanted. Now, it starts at 8:30 when it gets dark. And do you have a knife? Do you need a sheath? 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Find out more at your events now, KEDM.org.
0: This is Morning Edition from NPR News. I'm Michelle Martin.
4: I'm Leila Fadel.
5: And I'm Steve Inskeep. We are following up on a word Pope Leo used about artificial intelligence. His recent statement on AI warned of it becoming a new form of colonialism. That word brings to mind empires of centuries past that took land and resources. In this case, it's companies exploiting people's data and other things. In talking of colonialism, Leo appears to have picked up on tech writers who have used that term for almost a decade. One of them is Karen Howe. Her book, Empire of AI, says that some tech researchers talk of their mission in religious terms.
6: They say that they are trying to bring progress and modernity.

0: said in an email to NPR that the medical provider is responsible for paying its employees. Critics say YesCare's bankruptcy highlights larger concerns. Steve Zeidman, co-director of the CUNY School of Law Defenders Clinic, says a huge challenge in prison healthcare is accountability.
1: We're constantly trying to figure out who is contracting to provide medical care and what are the qualifications of these people. Is anybody auditing them?
0: New York State oversight agencies have long been criticized for delaying inspections. CFG Health and Orange County Jail did not respond to our questions about oversight practices before the story aired. For NPR News, I'm Kimberly Izar in Liberty, New York.
2: 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I'm Leila Fadin.
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4: 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You're listening to 90.3 KEDM Monroe, a community service of ULM. Hey, if you're on I-20 over near Delta and you're wondering, what's going on? Why is the interstate all messed up? Well, there's an 18-wheeler crash early this morning, and one of the drivers was airlifted out of there. The load of one of the trucks was little ketchup packets, but they're little hot sauce packets, and there's like tens of thousands of them on the interstate right now. So they're trying to get the area cleaned up and get traffic back going. But there's hot sauce everywhere, and it's slippery, and it's hot. This is KEDM Monroe.
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6: My name is Peter Van de Graaff, bringing you some music of Maurice Ravel for a little bit, and then we'll turn to Louis Spohr and his Grand Nanette. I think one of the greatest tragic could-have-beens in music history was an opera that was begun by Maurice Ravel and never finished. And it is based on the legend of Scheherazade. What a perfect matching of exotic subject matter, and a composer I think would have handled it so well. But we do have the overture. It's called the Fairy Overture, Scheherazade, from 1898. We'll have that in a moment. First, this by Ravel from Le Tombeau de Couperin, the Forlan, played by Cécile Houssaye.

pianist Cécile Housset bringing us the Forlan from the Tombeau de Couperin by Maurice Ravel. Here is the Lyon National Orchestra, Leonard Slatkin, the conductor, and the overture to the incomplete opera. In fact, this is all we have from the opera, Scheherazade by Maurice Ravel.

0: That is, in fact, the earliest surviving orchestral composition we have from Maurice Ravel, who was fascinated by the story of Scheherazade from the 1001 Arabian Nights. And that is called the Fairy Overture, Scheherazade. It was the Lyon National Orchestra, conducted by Leonard Slatkin.
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0: We come now to music by one of the great violinists of the early 19th century. Some said that he was perhaps the only true rival of Niccolo Paganini. His name is Louis, or Ludwig, went by both names, Spohr, S-P-O-H-R. Wrote a lot of music, not only for his instrument, for full orchestra. He wrote operas, oratorios. He wrote a lot of chamber music and loved to play chamber music. And here is one such example, the Grand Nonette for Winds and Strings. The performance we hear is by an ensemble calling themselves Osmosis, and music of Spohr.

We've heard music from 1813, which actually is the first piece ever composed, it's thought, to bear the title Nonet, a work for nine instruments. And if you take a traditional wind quintet and add that to a somewhat untraditional string quartet, violin, viola, cello, double bass, there you have the instrumentation. Grand Nonet in F by Louis Spohr, and a performance by an ensemble called Osmosis. This is by Spohr's contemporary and great pianist, Stefan Heller. It is a prelude.

0: music by a very successful pianist and teacher, apparently a very nice gentleman as well, named Stefan Heller. We heard one of his 20 preludes, Opus 150, and Jean Martin played it.
1: President Trump says the U.S. is close to an agreement with Iran to end the war, which could include a new deal about Iran's nuclear program. But what might

0: Trump have to concede?
1: What he cannot abide is an outcome that paints him to be a loser, having been played by the regime that he intended to weaken.
0: I'm Ailsa Chang. Nuclear negotiations on All Things Considered from NPR News.
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2: 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I'm Jay Curtis with your forecast. Mostly sunny and hot today, one of several days getting even hotter as the week goes on. A high of 95, a heat index as high as 103. And tonight, mostly clear, a low of 77. Tomorrow, sunny and hot again, a high of 95. Thursday, almost exactly the same. Then Friday, a slight chance of showers, and a high maybe as high as 97. 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
4: My name is Dr. Dwight E. Rhodes, and I am the CEO and founder of the Rhodes to Equity Group. 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I've been listening to KEDM since 2020. I've had conversations with many people about listening to public radio, KEDM, but they are not supporters. So what I'm asking is for you to stop right now, whatever it is that you're doing. Well, you know what? If you're listening to this and you're driving, maybe don't stop. But as soon as you get to a location...
5: Live from NPR News in Washington, I'm Corva Coleman. There are primary elections in four states today: Maine, Nevada, North Dakota, and South Carolina. In Nevada, the gubernatorial primary has drawn national attention. Democrats who are running for the nomination include Nevada State Attorney General Aaron Ford and Washoe County Commissioner Alexis Hill. On the Republican side, incumbent Governor Joe Lombardo is facing six GOP challengers. NPR's Sage Miller says Democrats want to take on Lombardo, who has been endorsed by President Trump.
6: Democrats believe they have a shot at winning the office. That's because Trump is pretty unpopular in Nevada at the moment. Tourism is down in a state that really relies on it. Gas is expensive. The war in Iran is unpopular. His immigration and tariff policies aren't boding well. And all of that is making it harder for Republican Nevada Governor Joe Lombardo to keep his job in November.
5: NPR's Sage Miller reporting. Russia's government is acknowledging that weeks of Ukrainian drone attacks are behind recent shortages of gasoline in parts of the country. From Moscow, NPR's Charles Means has details.
7: Russia's energy ministry said an uptick in enemy aerial attacks was to blame for gas shortages in several regions of southern Russia. That includes the Crimean Peninsula, which Russia illegally seized from Ukraine in 2014, where long lines outside gas stations amid strict fuel rationing have become the new normal. Ukraine says its strikes on Russian energy infrastructure are aimed at limiting the Kremlin's windfall from surging global energy prices amid conflicts in the Middle East. Their impact has seen a reduction of Russia's oil export capacity by up to 40%. According to some estimates, even as Russian President Vladimir Putin has insisted the attacks have had minimal negative impact on Russia's larger economy. Charles Maines, NPR News, Moscow.
5: The World Health Organization says more than 100 confirmed Ebola deaths have been reported in Democratic Republic of the Congo. The United States is trying to set up a quarantine facility in Kenya to treat Americans who may have the disease. Michael Koloki reports protesters against the facility are demonstrating in Kenya.
8: Protesters in the central Kenyan town of Nanyuki shouted slogans, calling on authorities to block a planned U.S. Ebola quarantine facility at a nearby military base. Business was disrupted as police engaged demonstrators in running battles. Last month, the White House said that the U.S. was setting up a facility in Kenya, where Americans who had been exposed to Ebola would be quarantined. A Kenyan court later temporarily blocked those plans. Meanwhile, authorities in the Democratic Republic of Congo say the presence of armed groups is hampering efforts efforts to assist communities affected by the Ebola outbreak. For NPR News, I'm Michael Kaloki in Nairobi.
5: The Pentagon says a U.S. military helicopter went down near the Strait of Hormuz yesterday. Two crew members aboard were safely rescued. This is NPR. An earthquake with a magnitude of 6.1 struck off the northern coast of Cuba yesterday. It was so powerful that people in wide parts of Florida felt the shaking. Some buildings were evacuated in Miami-Dade County as a precaution, but no damage or injuries were reported. The U.S. Geological Survey says this is the strongest earthquake measured by modern instruments in this region since 1950. A college football player who admitted to sports gambling will be allowed to keep playing, at least for now. In a ruling that has stunned college sports, a Texas judge has blocked a decision by the NCAA to revoke Texas Tech star Brendan Sorsby eligibility. NPR's Kristen Wright reports.
9: A Texas judge restored Sorsby's NCAA eligibility and said the Texas Tech quarterback would suffer irreparable harm if he didn't get to play college football anymore. Sorsby's attorneys have argued the NCAA ban is discrimination. Sorsby says his gambling is an addiction. He entered a treatment program and was diagnosed with a gambling disorder. The transfer to Texas Tech acknowledged betting thousands of dollars, including on his own team when he played for Indiana University. The NCAA said in a statement on X, the court's decision undermines and corrupts the integrity of sports, and that it is committed to supporting student-athlete mental health. The Athletic reports the NCAA has filed a notice of appeal. Kristen Wright, NPR News.
5: Game 4 is tonight in Las Vegas in the Stanley Cup Final. The Vegas Golden Knights lead the Carolina Hurricanes 2-1 in the Men's Pro Hockey Championship. I'm Corva Coleman, NPR News, in Washington.
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11: Some music by the French composer Jacques Ibert right now. Later on, I'm going to play for you a violin concerto by a now quite forgotten Polish violinist composer. I'd like you to stay tuned for that, as well as this famous music of Jacques Ibert, which draws on his memories of being in the Navy in France during World War I. It's called Escale, or Ports of Call. And there are three ports of call: Rome, Tunis, so Northern Africa, and then Valencia, Spain. Here is John Wilson to conduct the London Sinfonia.

John Wilson and the London Sinfonia performing that music by French composer Jacques Ibert called Escale, Ports of Call. Here is a little more, sea-related music, although we're looking at it from the seashore in this case. It is an Irish reel arranged by Percy Grainger called Molly on the Shore. BBC Philharmonic and Richard Hickox.

Richard Hickok's at the podium leading the BBC Philharmonic in that famous arrangement of a traditional Irish reel made by Percy Grainger called Molly on the Shore. Here's Grainger's Country Gardens.

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0: I'd like to introduce you to a composer, violinist, pedagogue, conductor whose name you perhaps have not heard before. He lived from 1870 to 1935, and his name is Emil Mlynarski. That's M-L with a line through it, Y-N-A-R-S-K-I, a Polish violinist composer. He studied with Nikolai Rimsky-Korsakov as a composition teacher. He studied with Leopold Auer as a violinist. He was the father-in-law of great pianist Artur Rubinstein, interestingly. This is the Violin Concerto No. 2 by Emil Mlynarski. And Nigel Kennedy is the violinist, joined by the Polish Chamber Orchestra. The conductor here is Jacek Kaspczyk. And a discovery here, music of Mlynarski.

0: Although the composer of that music remains little known and quite forgotten, he was very important in Poland in the early part of the 20th century and the very end of the 19th century. His name is Emil Młynarski. And he lived, by the way, from 1870 to 1935. He was the founding conductor of the Warsaw Philharmonic and active not only as a conductor, but also a great violinist and a prominent composer as well. That was his Violin Concerto No. 2. The conductor was Jacek Kaspczyk, leading the Polish Chamber Orchestra, and the violin soloist was Nigel Kennedy.
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1: 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I'm Jay Curtis with your forecast. Mostly sunny and hot today, one of several days getting even hotter as the week goes on. A high of 95, a heat index as high as 103. And tonight, mostly clear, a low of 77. Tomorrow,

0: President Trump says the U.S. is close to an agreement with Iran to end the war, which could include a new deal about Iran's nuclear program. But what might Trump have to concede?
1: What he cannot abide is an outcome that paints him to be a loser, having been played by the regime that he intended to weaken.
0: I'm Ailsa Chang. Nuclear negotiations on All Things Considered from NPR News.
2: Henderson. 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

Jesús López Cobos and the Cincinnati Symphony Orchestra. If you tuned in the middle of the piece, you may be surprised to learn that that is by the jazz great Dave Brubeck. His orchestral suite, Joy in the Morning. This is by Jean-Philippe Rameau. It's called The Joyous One, and it's transcribed here for two harps.

The two harpists were Nancy Lendrum and Jody Gwynn, and the composer was Jean-Philippe Rameau. That is called La Joyeuse, Joyous One, and originally for harpsichord. Johannes Brahms once said that he destroyed 20 different attempts at writing a first-string quartet before he finally completed the one we're going to hear right now at the age of 40. As with the symphonies, Brahms was very intimidated by the quartets of Beethoven. The performance is by the Takacs String Quartet. This music from 1873 by Johannes Brahms, String Quartet No. 1 in C minor.

Johannes Brahms was on vacation in Bavaria when he wrote the work we just heard. He was often on vacation when he did a lot of his composing. That was the String Quartet number 1 in C minor. Brahms, 40 years old when he finally felt confident enough to say, yes, this is my first string quartet. That was the Takacs Quartet performing. Brahms spent a lot of his life writing songs, and here is one called Love and Springtime.

0: Juliana Banza singing that song of Brahms called Love and Springtime.
1: Are we ready for the World Cup, the NBA Finals, and Ultimate Fighting on the White House lawn all in the same week? On the next Fresh Air, we speak with Laura Williamson, editor-in-chief of The Athletic, about our summer of sports. 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

0: We invite accomplished people on our show to answer the truly difficult questions. 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
3: Live from NPR News in Washington, I'm Lakshmi Singh. President Trump says the U.S., quote, must respond to the Iran attack that downed a U.S. helicopter. He says the two pilots were unharmed and safe. On social media, Trump writes he was informed that last night Iranian forces shot down the Apache helicopter while patrolling over the Strait of Hormuz, adding on Truth Social that the U.S. must respond to this attack. It is unclear what that means for the overall ceasefire that has been in effect for weeks. Israeli attacks on Lebanon's coastal city of Tyre have killed at least 8 people. Now Israel is warning that it could strike the Christian quarter. NPR's Jana Raff reports Tyre's historic old section has been the last remaining refuge for those still in the city.
4: Israel has been attacking Tyre for the past 2 weeks, saying it's targeting the militant group Hezbollah. But it left the mostly Christian section near the city's Roman port and areas around it untouched. Tuesday morning, Israel's military spokesman issued a warning in Arabic. Avihai Adrai said he was addressing residents of Tyre, including the Christian quarter and surrounding neighborhoods, urging them to evacuate urgently. He said the move was in response to Hezbollah attacks in Israel. Hezbollah has been fighting Israeli forces that have occupied southern Lebanon, but is also launching attacks on military targets in northern Israel. Tyre's UNESCO-listed heritage includes sites linked to Alexander the Great. Jane Araf, NPR News, Beirut.
3: It's primary day in several more states. In South Carolina, the contest for the Republican gubernatorial nomination features a crowded field with no clear frontrunner, even with one candidate receiving President Trump's coveted endorsement just days ago. South Carolina Public Radio's Gavin Jackson has more on the governor's race.
5: Lieutenant Governor Pamela Evett is a longtime supporter of Trump. Now she has his support in her bid to become the next governor of South Carolina. But the president's blessing doesn't make the primary a slam dunk. In his endorsement, Trump alluded to the idea that Governor Henry McMaster's son could be Evett's running mate, a plan denied by Evett and derided by the four other Republicans in the race. Her biggest challenger is four-term Attorney General Alan Wilson, who occupies a similar political lane, emphasizing his support for the president. Congresswoman Nancy Mace is also on the ballot. The race is widely expected to go to a runoff, with no candidate likely to get above 50% plus one vote. Three Democrats are vying for their party's nomination. For NPR News, I'm Gavin Jackson in Columbia, South Carolina.
3: NASA selected a new crew to head up the next Artemis mission. Three Americans and an Italian will test test landers from Elon Musk's SpaceX and Jeff Bezos's Blue Origin for the first time in space. The Artemis 3 astronauts are Randy Bresnik, Frank Rubio, Andre Douglas, and Luca Parmitano. This is NPR News.
6: This is 90.3 KEDM. I'm Corey Crow. A second detainee has died in less than 2 months at a U.S. Immigration and Customs Enforcement facility in Wynn Parish. Mamuka Artmeles was found. The 43-year-old from the country of Georgia was found unresponsive at the Wynn Correctional Center. It was announced in a press release Sunday. ICE said they began life-saving measures before he was taken to a local hospital where he was pronounced dead. Faith Technologies Incorporated announced that they will invest $80 million to build a new manufacturing facility on Highway 594 in Monroe. It's expected to create 200 new jobs and indirect jobs as well. The employees there also will have access to continuing education and career advancement. The company builds electrical components for large-scale infrastructure projects. A St. Charles Parish man suspected of driving drunk ended up having to fight off an alligator as he jumped into a swamp to evade authorities. Authorities later found him after he jumped off the Interstate 310 bridge into the swamp. He was later seen walking near the swamp. Authorities then moved in. He went back into the water again, where alligators bit him. He ended up going to the hospital before going to the jail. And authorities worked this morning to clean up a spill. Two 18-wheelers collided near the town of Delta. Thousands of hot sauce packets scattered on I-20. This is KEDM.
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8: Here is an overture to an opera by a Czech-born composer based in Vienna, a very good friend of Mozart named Josef Myslivicek. Very successful composer in many forms, but certainly in opera. The opera is called Il Bellerofonte, and the overture is played by the Czech Philharmonic, conducted by Zoltán Peskó.

Czech Philharmonic, Zoltan Pesco, the conductor, and that is the overture to the opera Il Bellerofonte by Czech composer Josef Myslivicek of Mozart's time. One of the great composers from that era, the late 18th century of opera, was Domenico Cimarosa. He's best known for his opera The Secret Marriage, Il Matrimonio Segreto, but here is an overture to a now very forgotten comic opera called La Finta Frascatana, The False Girl from Frascantani, Italy, and it's in the area of Rome. The overture to the opera is conducted by Michael Halas, who leads the Czech Chamber Philharmonic.

We've heard the overture to an opera by Domenico Cimarosa called La Finta Frascatana, the false girl from Frascatani, Italy. And that was the Czech Chamber Philharmonic, and Michael Halas was the conductor. Now to music from 1873 by the Hungarian composer Carl Goldmark, a close friend of Johannes Brahms. It is the Violin Concerto No. 1. If there's a number 1, there's probably a number 2, but actually there isn't. It's thought to have been lost. Joshua Bell here, solos with the Los Angeles Philharmonic, Esa-Pekka Salonen conducting, and this concerto by Carl Goldmark.

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2: President Trump says the U.S. is close to an agreement with Iran to end the war, which could include a new deal about Iran's nuclear program. But what might Trump have to concede?
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5: Here again is Joshua Bell, this time with pianist John Williams, the same famous film score conductor. This is the first of the three preludes by George Gershwin, arranged by Heifetz.

0: The first of the three preludes originally for the piano, but arranged by Yasha Heifetz, by George Gershwin. Joshua Bell, violin, John Williams, piano.
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0: This is pianist Alexander Paley and a mazurka by Mili Badakirev.

Alexander Paley, playing that music by the Russian composer Mili Balakirev, although a Polish dance, his Mazurka number 4. To invite you to stay tuned, we're going to listen to a suite from a ballet by Chopin. It's actually orchestrated from his piano music. It's called Les Sylphides. We have a Chopin Mazurka right now. Mazurka being a dance in triple meter, three beats to a measure. So it's not a waltz. Waltz has a strong first beat. A mazurka has a strong second or third beat. Here is a mazurka, opus 33, number 4, by Chopin, played by William Capelle.

William Capel playing that Mazurka Opus 33, number 4 by Chopin. We're going to get back to Chopin in a little bit with his ballet Les Sylphides, a suite from it anyway. But to break things up here a little bit, let's listen to some Haydn, and early and rarely heard Haydn at that. This is the Symphony number 35. No subtitle attached to this one, in B-flat. The Austro-Hungarian Haydn Orchestra, Adam Fischer, the conductor. And it's worth noting that this recording was made in the exact room where this work had its premiere.

0: Austro-Hungarian Haydn Orchestra, Adam Fischer the conductor, and the Symphony No. 35 in B-flat by Haydn.
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2: Are we ready for the World Cup, the NBA Finals, and Ultimate Fighting on the White House lawn all in the same week? On the next Fresh Air, we speak with Laura Williamson, editor-in-chief of The Athletic, about our summer of sports. From skyrocketing ticket prices to travel restrictions related to politics, the Iran war, and the Ebola outbreak. 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
0: It was in the early years of the 20th century that Roy Douglas took some piano music of Chopin and orchestrated it into a ballet. It seems like such a natural thing to do. He wrote so many dances. There's mazurkas in this ballet called Les Sylphides. There's waltzes. There's also a prelude and a nocturne. Here it is, a suite from Les Sylphides, music of Chopin, orchestrated by Roy Douglas, Rotterdam Philharmonic, and David Zinman.

We heard there a suite from a ballet arranged from the music of Chopin. He didn't write the ballet per se, but he did write all the music to it. It's called Les Sylphides.

0: From his recordings of all the Chopin mazurkas, that was Russell Sherman performing specifically the Opus 6, number 2, that typically Polish dance.
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0: Edvard Grieg was one of the great miniaturists in music history, and we have several examples of miniatures by Grieg. Later on, we're going to listen to a piano trio by a composer who is famous more for his operas than anything else. His name is Ermanno Wolf Ferrari, a late Romantic composer. Let's begin here with the Grieg with a couple of arrangements made for recorder and orchestra. We're first going to hear a Mountaineer's tune and then one of the Norwegian dances. Mikala Petri joined by the English Chamber Orchestra conducted by Oko Kamu. The arranger is Gordon Langford.

That's from a disc of miniatures by Edvard Grieg, arranged for recorder and orchestra for the Danish recorder player Mikala Petri, who was heard there with the English Chamber Orchestra conducted by Oko Kamu. Gordon Legford made the arrangements. Mountaineer's Tune from the Moods, Opus 73, and then from the Norwegian Dances the Second. Here is one of the many lyric pieces by Edvard Grieg, miniatures for piano, depicting various things. This is one is simply called Melody from the Opus 47 lyric pieces, Emil Gilel's piano.

Emil Gilels at the piano, performing the lyric piece, Opus 47, No. 3 by Grieg, which he simply called Melody. There weren't many composers that were better at writing little pieces than Grieg. He didn't write that much in the larger forms. Here are two songs by Grieg, which he himself arranged for chamber orchestra. The first is called Heart's Wounds, and the second is The Last Spring, a performance here by the Orpheus Chamber Orchestra. More Grieg miniatures.

Orpheus Chamber Orchestra strings, performing two elegiac melodies, arrangements of two of the songs of Edvard Grieg, who was a great song composer, Heart's Wounds and The Last Spring. More miniatures by Grieg. These are called Cowkeeper's Tune and Country Dance, Ostrobothnian Chamber Orchestra, led by Juha Kangas.

0: Juha Kangas and the Ostrobothnian Chamber Orchestra with a couple of pieces by Edvard Grieg, the Cowkeeper's Tune and the Peasant Dance.
1: President Trump says the U.S. is close to an agreement with Iran to end the war, which could include a new deal about Iran's nuclear program. But what might Trump have to concede?
2: What he cannot abide is an outcome that paints him to be a loser, having been played by the regime that he intended to weaken.
1: I'm Elsa Chang. Nuclear negotiations on All Things Considered from NPR News.
3: Are we ready for the World Cup, the NBA Finals, and Ultimate Fighting on the White House lawn all in the same week? On the next Fresh Air, we speak with Laura Williamson, editor-in-chief of The Athletic, about our summer of sports. From skyrocketing ticket prices to travel restrictions related to politics, the Iran war, and the Ebola outbreak. Join us.
0: Up next, we have a piano trio by a man who is best known in his lifetime as an operatic composer. He was of German and Italian parentage, and that's reflected in his last name. His name is Ermanno Wolf Ferrari, and this is his piano trio number 1, opus 5. It's performed by members of the Munich Piano Trio.

composer of that music, named Ermanno Wolf Ferrari. He was about 20 years old, is all, when he wrote that Piano Trio No. 1 in D major. It was about the time that he was trying to decide whether to become a painter or a composer. And he went on to write a few more chamber compositions, but then he dedicated his career mostly to writing opera. Piano Trio No. 1, Opus 5 by Ermanno Wolf Ferrari, had its performance there by the Munich Piano Trio. This is from early, in fact, 14th century Florence.

0: Music from 14th century Florence. It's by a composer named Magister Piero with Early Music Consort of London.
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4: If he were to be belittled in some way or represented as the junior partner who takes orders from President Trump, that's very damaging for him politically.
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5: I'm Elsa Chang.
6: And I'm Mary Louise Kelly. A trust fund that helps pay for Social Security benefits will run out of money in less than 7 years unless Congress acts.
7: There's 70 million Americans counting on the Social Security that they've earned. 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
5: Those stories after this news.
9: Live from NPR News, I'm Lakshmi Singh. Two crew members of a U.S. Army helicopter that crashed while patrolling the Strait of Hormuz were rescued by a sea drone, the first time such an operation has been carried out by the U.S. military. President Trump says the helicopter was shot down by Iran. Here's NPR's Kat Lonsdorf.
10: The two U.S. Army soldiers were flying an Apache helicopter off the coast of Oman overnight when it crashed into the sea, according to a statement from U.S. Central Command. CENTCOM spokesperson Captain Tim Hawkins told NPR the pair were later rescued by a 24-foot-long unmanned drone boat operated by a special department called Task Force 59. The drone, quote, picked up the two soldiers, who are in stable condition, and transported them to another location in the water, where they were then hoisted into a helicopter and flown to safety. President Trump wrote about the attack on social media, saying Iran was responsible and that the U.S., quote, must respond. Iran's role in the incident has not yet been verified. Kat Lonsdorf, NPR News, Washington.
9: A trust fund that helps cover the cost of Social Security benefits is expected to run out of money in less than 7 years. NPR's Scott Horsley reports, unless Congress acts before then, retirees and their family members will see an automatic cut in their monthly payments.
11: Trustees who oversee the Social Security Fund say they expect it to run short of cash by 2032, 3 months sooner than they were projecting last year. That means lawmakers have a little less time to make changes, or tens of millions of seniors will face an automatic benefit cut of 22%. The basic challenge facing Social Security is demographic. Baby boomers are retiring in large numbers, and there are fewer young people paying into the system for each person drawing a month. Monthly payment. Congress could patch the problem by raising taxes, cutting benefits, or some combination of the two. The program's finances have gotten a little shakier over the last year as a result of falling birth rates.

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1: Congress has until the end of the week to prevent a critical intelligence gathering program from expiring. Plus, high-stakes immigration enforcement funding heads to the House. The latest from Capitol Hill on the next Morning Edition from NPR News.

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2: Your KEDM weather forecast for tonight, clear skies, a low only around 77, a warm night. Tomorrow, sunny and hot, a high of 95, a heat index as high as 103. More of the same the rest of the week. Tomorrow night, clear, a low of 77, tomorrow, high 95. Friday, a slight chance of afternoon showers, a high of 95. Saturday, around a 40% chance of afternoon showers, still though, a high temperature 94 degrees. 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
5: Your KEDM weather forecast for tonight, clear skies, a low only around 77, a warm night. Tomorrow, sunny and hot, a high of 95, a heat index as high as 103. More of the same the rest of the week. Tomorrow night, clear, a low of 77, tomorrow high 95. Friday, a slight chance of afternoon showers, a high of 95. Saturday, around a 40% chance of afternoon showers, still though, a high temperature 94 degrees. 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I'm Jay Curtis. 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

0: and setting a still standing record by running the 1.5 dirt course in 2:24. Giddy up. 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
3: This is Fresh Air. I'm Dave Davies. The FIFA World Cup opens this week with soccer matches in the United States, Canada, and Mexico. With 48 teams in 104 matches, this will be the biggest World Cup ever. Gianni Infantino, the president of FIFA, the international federation that runs the tournament, has declared that this will be the greatest event that humanity, mankind, has ever seen and ever will see. So, yes, there's plenty of excitement. More than 5 million tickets have been sold to international travelers alone. But this is also a season of some discontent surrounding the Cup. Aside from logistical challenges like transportation, there are issues arising from war, politics, infectious disease, and, according to many, greed. FIFA's ticketing practices and pricing have outraged many fans and prompted investigations by two state attorneys general. U.S. immigration restrictions and the war with Iran have affected travel from many countries, and the Ebola outbreak has the attention of local and international health officials. And just to keep things interesting this week, there's the NBA Finals and another one-of-a-kind sports event coming up on Sunday, the Ultimate Fighting Championship on the White House lawn. To talk about all this, we've invited Laura Williamson, editor-in-chief of The Athletic, to join us. The Athletic is the subscription-based sports journalism site of the New York Times. Before joining The Athletic, Laura Williamson was sports news editor and a correspondent at the Daily Mail. She joined us from London, where she is based. We recorded our conversation yesterday. Laura Williamson, welcome to Fresh Air.
4: Thank you. Thank you for having me.
3: You know, we'll be talking about some issues and controversy surrounding the World Cup. But to begin with, I just want to take note of the enormous pleasure and joy that this brings to many hundreds of millions of people around the world. Just share with us, you know, what the World Cup can be at its best.
4: Yeah, I mean, when I think about my experience of World Cups, you know, as a kid and then being lucky enough to be in Qatar 4 years ago and to cover that tournament, you might not remember the score, you might not remember who scored, but you remember where you were and who you watched it with and what it meant to you at that time. And I think it's that power that actually sport can have and football, soccer in particular, can have to bring people together, that sort of connective tissue, if you like. So that's the hope, that's what this tournament can do, without sounding sort of too sentimental about things. But I really do believe that football in particular has the power to do that.
3: Is there a heart-stopping play or moment that sticks in your mind when you think about the World Cup?
4: I do think back to that final 3.5 years ago in Qatar, France and Argentina, and, you know, going right down to the wire in terms of penalties, and watching Lionel Messi lift the World Cup trophy was just an incredible moment when you think of his career, and it's obviously still going. He'll be there this time around as well. But just it's so rare that you get an incredible game to match the occasion, and that delivered on all fronts.
3: All right, well, so let's talk about some of the issues here. Ticket prices at this World Cup are higher than any World Cup ever, in part because FIFA, which runs this thing, is using dynamic pricing, right?
4: Yes, the first time it's ever been used.
3: Yeah, so what does that mean for fans?
4: It means ticket prices go, I was going to say up and down, but actually they just go up at the moment, depending on scarcity and depending on the demand for those tickets. So because a certain number of tickets have been kept back or allocated to fans that are going to follow that country throughout the tournament, it's meant prices have gone up and up and up. So for the final, which obviously we don't know who's going to be in that, at the moment, the sort of an average price of around $11,000, which is eye-watering, to be honest. But then at the other level, an England fan, for example, who wanted to have the opportunity to buy a ticket for every one of their group games and then an opportunity to buy a ticket to follow their team, even all the way on to the final, they were being asked to part with £14,000 ahead of the tournament. I mean, that is just so prohibitive for, you know, the average person. It's an incredible amount of money before you've added on hotels and travel, etc., etc. So the dynamic pricing has been very controversial because it also doesn't distinguish between, they're called supporter fans in FIFA language, but between fans who, you know, have been to every game that their team has played for the past 10 years, for example, and somebody who lives in Philadelphia and quite fancies going to a World Cup game. You might think, well, that's just tough luck. If the demand's there, that's what happens. But it's a very different approach for football in general. And I think that's why it's caused so much upset, because you're not being rewarded for loyalty, if you like, or for being an expert about your team. So that's been very, very controversial, and has upset a lot of people.
3: You know, and it's not just the prices. It's the way they are being managed and marketed. And I didn't understand really how troublingly deceptive this can be until I read a piece in The Athletic, of which you are editor-in-chief, by Henry Bushnell, who wrote this story about how it, you know, typically when you buy a sports ticket, I'm going to go to a game in Baltimore. My daughter lives in Baltimore, so I was going to get a Baltimore Orioles game. And you go to the website, and there's a map of the stadium, and you can pick the section, the row, the seat that you know exactly what you're getting and what it costs. But he writes in this piece that when people went to the FIFA site to buy tickets for their games, you couldn't choose a seat. You chose a category of seats. There were four categories. And he noted that for category one, the most expensive, which was and for most of them more than $1,000, sometimes several thousand, you were shown a map of the stadium. And basically, the good seats in the lower half along the sidelines were category one. So that you didn't know what seat you were getting, but you figured you're getting one of those. But in fact, what happens is after you bought it, they changed the lines without your knowledge. And what you might have found is that now your Category 1 price got you a seat somewhere else. And here's a cut from a video that Henry Bushnell said, describing about what happened to most of these fans. He said he's talked to a lot of them, and they are not getting what they thought.
5: I haven't been able to find a single fan who got those desirable seats. Everyone says they're in corners or behind the goals or even in the second deck. And in some cases, even if they paid a Category 1 price, they're actually in sections that were colored red for Category 2 at one point, because FIFA has been quietly altering these maps throughout the past several months. So the fans are furious. They feel misled, taken advantage of, scammed. Those are a few words they've used. One even told me he's considering a class action lawsuit. FIFA's response? The maps were, quote, indicative and, quote, designed to provide guidance rather than the exact seat layout.
3: So, Laura Williamson, what's the fallout from this?
4: Yeah, Henry has been incredible in terms of the rigorous ways reported this process. And another point that he's made in an article on Monday on The Athletic is a lot of this has come because the process has been so opaque. So FIFA can do what they like, ostensibly. They are the World Cup organisers. So as you referenced there, we've heard examples of people thinking they're buying VIP hospitality tickets. And then actually when the ticket seat and row number comes through, it's category one, which is a very, very different experience. And I think even going back to sort of September, that was the first time that information about ticketing for this tournament was released. And that was only in September, you know, less than a year to go before kickoff. And then there was the sort of right to buy fiasco, if you like, which was where you paid an additional fee to have the right to buy a ticket because FIFA were banking on there being such high demand, which there was. Then the dynamic pricing kicked in and the sort of initial prices shot up by an average of 35% for, I think, 95 of the 104 games. And then people have realised what tickets they've got. And as you say, they're not in the area they thought they were. Then there's also the resale market. So previously, you would buy a ticket, maybe through FIFA or through the event organisers, and then some people choose to put it on a secondary resale site and make money that way. FIFA have really leaned into the resale market, which has meant, so they're operating an official one, but there's a 15% fee for both the buyer and the seller, which goes to FIFA, on any resale. So fans are being hit again. And they still don't have that full knowledge of, if I'm buying a ticket for this game at this stadium, I know where I'm going to sit, because it could all change again.
3: So FIFA has its own proprietary resale platform in which they earn essentially 30% commission on it.
4: Mm-hmm. Right? Yep.
3: Wow.
4: Yep. Yep.
3: Well, we know that the attorneys general of New York and New Jersey have announced investigations into this and have issued subpoenas for FIFA. I don't know where that stands. Do you have any sense of what redress there might be for disappointed fans?
4: I think the answer is you just have to take your chance on the dynamic pricing market going down, which I really can't see happening now it's this close to it. I think this is what we've signed up for, if you like, and it's quite sad for the ordinary fan. I mean, there's been some very sort of small concessions in terms of $1,060 tickets for sort of true fans, if you like, or followers of each team at each game, and then some concessions for games at MetLife in terms of New York City residents or New Jersey residents. But like, we're talking 1,000 tickets out of 60 odd thousand or more. So they're very, very small inroads. You know, FIFA and Gianni Infantino have said lots of times that, you know, this is the American ticketing model. You know, Americans, they want entertainment and they're happy to pay for it. Our research and from the people we've been speaking to, both sort of casual sports fans and diehard football soccer fans, that's just not the case. That's, you know, when you're talking about four figures to see a World Cup game, that is just prohibitive for so many people.
3: Jennifer Davenport, who is the Attorney General for the state of New Jersey, said, being honest about ticket sales is not complicated, but FIFA has turned buying a ticket to the World Cup into a gauntlet of confusion, fake scarcity, and impossibly high prices. Well, we'll see where her investigation goes. I mean, I assume that at the pace these things usually work, nothing's going to happen over the course of the tournament itself.
4: No, I wouldn't have thought so. And then the way football works, we'll be on to the next one. But there is very likely to be a Women's World Cup in the United States, along with a couple of other countries, in 2031. So I think it's going to be fascinating to keep an eye on the lessons that have been learnt this time to see what happens then. We should say that FIFA's argument is always, well, this tournament is going to make $11 billion, which is going to be invested back into the global game. But again, that's where the opaque nature of this comes into play, in that, you know, the 211 FIFA member federations can expect to get about $8 million each from this tournament or during this World Cup cycle. But we don't know where that's going. How does that translate to kids playing soccer in Senegal or Ivory Coast or wherever? We don't know. We don't know where that money goes. So I think that also adds to the confusion and the feeling of, well, who is this tournament for? Is it for fans? Is it for the member federations? Is it for growing the global game? A lot of questions swirling around.
3: When you make it enough of an elite event, are you going to lose the ground level fanatics, if you will, who bring all the color to the game?
4: Yeah, and without being sort of oversensitive about it, but you know, what about the local kids who? So many of my colleagues in North America talk about 94 and being a kid and being at a game and actually in getting this bug for this. This beautiful game, which at its best it is simple and beautiful, and if the ticket prices are as prohibitive as we've been discussing, how do you get a family of four into a game? Like, it's impossible. So I guess that would be my main concern going into it. If we're talking about an opportunity to really grow soccer in the US in particular, are we missing an opportunity here, I think?
3: We're going to take a break here. Let me reintroduce you. We are speaking with Laura Williamson. She is editor-in-chief at The Athletic. She'll talk more after this short break. This is Fresh Air.
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3: This is Fresh Air, and we're speaking with Laura Williamson, editor-in-chief at The Athletic, the New York Times sports journalism site, about the World Cup and other events this summer. I guess we should note that Gianni Infantino, the president of FIFA, took over after this horrific scandal, it was 2015, when they raided the headquarters, and I think 27 FIFA officials pled guilty to fraud charges, and he has aggressively expanded the game, right? Operates far more tournaments now than it used to and generates a whole lot more money.
4: Yes, yeah. I mean, Gianni Infantino was elected in 2016 on a ticket of two things, really. It was, A, I'm going to clean up this game. I mean, you can't overstate how damaging that 2015 scandal was. I mean, I remember it vividly. I was working at the Daily Mail, and the FBI and Swiss authorities raided a luxury hotel on a lake in Zurich, and you know, you had FIFA executives being taken out, you know, with their head under bed sheets and things. It was extraordinary, you know, rampant, systemic, and deep rooted corruption. So, outcomes: Gianni Infantino. He was at UEFA, which is the European governing body of football, and he says, "I'm going to clean up this game." And he also very cleverly said, "And I am going to give the 211 member federations, so they're the people who vote for him to be in power, I'm going to give you more money." And he quickly raised the sort of annual bounty, if you like, from $3 million to $5 million, and now it's at $8 million. And the way he's done that...
3: The bounty is, meaning what those federations pay to participate?
4: No, the money that they receive as a member of FIFA. So this is ostensibly where all the ticket money, all the revenue from mainly Men's World Cup, but lots of other events as well, is filtering down. So he's raised more money for the people that, you know, to be blunt, are voting to keep him in power. Very clever. And the way he's done that is by basically creating more football tournaments. So we've seen the Club World Cup for men, which was hosted by the US last summer, was won by Chelsea eventually. But that was a huge event that had come, like the Club World Cup used to be sort of eight teams in the winter, somewhere in the Middle East. Very low key.
3: When we say clubs, that means these soccer teams that are in, you know, mostly in Europe, I guess, right?
4: Yeah,
3: in South America, right? But they're private teams. They're not national teams, right?
4: Exactly. So you'd have the European champions against the South American champions, et cetera, et cetera. So he's created this huge new tournament, to be honest, with huge prize money involved to get and to generate more revenue. And this is why we find ourselves with 48 teams in the World Cup, and talk that may go to 64 for next time, which people are always eager to talk down, but it's not going away. So his answer for creating this incredible amount of cash has been just more football. What that means for what we'll see on the pitch this summer, I'm not quite sure, because players are definitely tired. But he has delivered on the two things that he said he would do in 2016. He's cleaned up FIFA, the sort of the scandals and the, you know, awful stories of bribery and corruption are gone. They feel like they belong to a previous era. And he is giving more money to the federations. So in a way, he's done what he said he would do.
3: And he has had a very close relationship with President Trump. He recently gave him FIFA's first ever peace prize, right?
4: Yeah, that was, I was at the World Cup draw in Washington, D.C. before Christmas, and it really was an extraordinary moment. And yeah, handing over the first FIFA Peace Prize to President Trump, and then in the next breath saying that politics and soccer don't mix. It's you can't equate the two. So FIFA are very hot, for example, on what flags you can bring into to a World Cup stadium. So they're saying that because politics and soccer don't mix, you couldn't bring in an Iranian flag that reflected the old regime. But at the same time, they can give a peace prize to the President of the United States. It's, again, that sort of lack of transparency and clear rules. It does feel like it's one rule for one person and one for another.
3: So I suppose those controversies, and as well as the high ticket prices, are contributing to the fact that hotel reservations are off, right?
4: Yes. Yeah, I think another factor as well is travel, transport to the games itself. We've covered this extensively because, again, from a sort of British perspective, if you like, of being able to get a £5 ticket to get a bus or a train to a stadium, etc., the idea of being charged, I think it's $80 to get from Boston to Foxborough. Actually, Scotland have a game there, or it's now down, in inverted commas, from $150 to $98 to get from Penn Station to MetLife, and you have to pre-book as well. That's, again, another cost that people are just not prepared to pay. And I think when you package all of that together, visas, tickets, hotel prices, and sort of the image of America geopolitically and globally, the cost of actually getting to the games, then we haven't even talked about water. We've had the Watergate scandal this week. I think it is off-putting for a lot of people.
3: Yeah, the Watergate thing was the... it's not water. The FIFA originally said people could bring empty bottles, transparent water bottles in to get them filled at coolers. Then they reversed themselves, and then they reversed the reversal, right? So now you can bring a water bottle?
4: You can. Not to the stadiums in Mexico, but you can into the US and Canada. Up to, I think, 20 ounces, sort of soft plastic bottles, which I think has been a relief for lots of people, because another thing we haven't mentioned is the heat. The games, especially in the latter stages, you know, the final kicks off at 3 p.m. local time, which it will either storm or it will be, you know, burning hot. So absolutely fans need to have water, as do the players, of course.
3: We're going to take another break here. Let me reintroduce you. We are speaking with Laura Williamson. She is editor-in-chief at The Athletic. She'll be back to talk more after this short break. I'm Dave Davies, and this is Fresh Air.

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3: Your KEDM weather forecast for tonight, clear skies, a low only around 77, a warm night. Tomorrow, sunny and hot, a high of 95, a heat index as high as 103. More of the same the rest of the week. Tomorrow night, clear, a low of 77, tomorrow high 95. Friday, a slight chance of afternoon showers, a high of 95. Saturday, around a 40% chance of afternoon showers, still though, a high temperature 94 degrees. This is KEDM. I'm Jay Curtis. 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
4: This is Fresh Air. I'm Dave Davies, and we're listening to my interview with Laura Williamson, editor-in-chief of the New York Times sports journalism site The Athletic. We're just days away from opening matches of the World Cup, where some controversy swirls around ticket prices, immigration policy, and other issues. And in just 5 days, President Donald Trump will celebrate his 80th birthday by hosting an Ultimate Fighting Championship on the White House lawn. We recorded our conversation with Laura Williamson yesterday. The United States, under the Trump administration, has required bonds from $500 up to $15,000 for travelers from some countries to post when entering the United States to ensure that they won't remain there illegally. And the administration has waived those bonds for those coming to the World Cup, provided they bought their ticket by April 15th and entered the FIFA pass system. So not just anybody, right?
5: That's it. And I think some of the reporting around that change in the rules was confusing as well, because it was like, oh, you know, they've waived all the bonds. No, they haven't. Like, you had to sign up for the FIFA pass scheme, which was supposed to basically enable you to book embassy appointments, etc., and help with the visa scheduling process. You had to have done that and have bought a match ticket by April the 15th. Now, some countries didn't qualify until 3 weeks earlier, 3 weeks before that. So there will be lots and lots of people who have been affected by this.
4: You know, we've talked about some of the difficulties with ticket prices, with immigration issues. There's also just getting to the game when, if you're in the right city and you have a hotel booked. And in the past World Cups, host countries have invested a lot in getting fans to and from matches. I mean, I read that in Russia in 2018, there were long-distance trains to get people from one Russian city to another that were no charge. What was it like when you were in Qatar for the last World Cup?
5: It was totally and utterly different, because all those games really were within one city. You wouldn't be able to see all of it, but in theory, if you wanted to, you could go to four games in a day by getting the air-conditioned, very clean, very efficient, very free train system between the two, the sort of their version of a subway. Whereas here, because it is so spread out over 16 host cities and three countries, all of which are all almost like their own little kingdoms, if you like. They've all signed individual contracts with FIFA, so there's all different rules all over the place. It's going to be completely different. And also, I think, because of one of FIFA's things is about the naming of stadiums, so you can't have commercial names in stadium titles. So MetLife has met life to so many people, but it will be New York, New Jersey Stadium for the duration of this World Cup.
4: This World Cup comes at a time when there is an Ebola outbreak in at least two African countries. There are travel restrictions in the United States from some of those countries, including Congo, which is sending a team to the tournament and I think has a base in Houston. How much of a concern, how much of disruption might this cause to World Cup matches?
5: The answer is we don't know. It's a huge unknown in terms of, fans, you would think fans actually coming from Congo will be very, very, very limited because of the reasons we've discussed. The health measures around the team itself will be incredibly tight. But it's another factor that, of course, is very concerning and another thing for people to think about.
4: Security is always a challenge at these things. It's interesting that 2 years ago at the Copa America Cup final in Florida, some fans actually stormed the stadium. It was quite a chaotic scene. Do you have any sense of what special security measures might be undertaken in these World Cup matches?
5: Mm-hmm. I was at that final, and actually my children and my dad were there as well.
4: Really?
5: It was very, very scary in terms of it happened, I think, because fans left it, as they're allowed to, they left it late to get into the stadium, and then a crush developed, and the reaction was to shut the gates, which just meant people had nowhere to go, and the kickoff was delayed, and it was very scary, very scary. I think FIFA would say that, well, that wasn't our tournament. We didn't run that operation. It will be very different at the World Cup. And I do think it will be in terms of the perimeter, sort of the outside boundary of the stadiums is quite a long way away from the actual bowl, which will sort of help the flow of people, which is often where problems occur. We've seen it here, for example, at the Stade de France with the Champions League final, the European Championship a couple of years ago, with crushes developing as people get there late. But I think the wider surface area will definitely help there. I think there's going to be security issues about what people are bringing into stadiums in terms of flags and political banners and slogans and things like that. That was a huge issue in Qatar with people wanting to bring flags protesting about human rights, etc., into stadiums and getting them taken off them or denied entry. I think we'll see that on a different level at this tournament. And then in terms of general public safety, I've been reading about some action on drones and the use of drones above stadiums. And that's, again, a bit of an unknown. We don't know what's going to happen there. But I do think the sort of flow of people, if you like, in terms of their physical safety, that we'll be as well prepared as we possibly can be because of the large distance outside the stadiums and then trying to communicate to people to get there early, etc. too.
4: The United States is at war with Iran. The Iranian team is being allowed to come, right?
5: Yes. We actually sent a reporter to Turkey to see them off, if you like. They had a pre-tournament training camp there. They flew to Mexico, just over the border from the US. They landed there in the early hours of Sunday morning. And then they're still waiting on visas to get into the US to play their games. There have been reports that they will sensibly only be allowed day passes, so they have to go into the US and then leave again. So it's very, very fraught. And also we're hearing, we would hear this because there's a travel ban, but a lot of dissident fans who are anti the regime and have lived outside of Iran for a long time have been denied their visas to get into the United States. So it will be very much reliant on the Iranian diasporas, particularly in Los Angeles, to support their team however they see fit.
4: Yeah, I want to get this straight. You and I are speaking on Monday. Are you saying that the Iranian team is not actually in the United States yet?
5: No, they're still in Mexico, and they're still awaiting visa clearance to travel into the United States to play their games.
4: And I understand the State Department refused entry to certain members of the staff for the team, letting the players in, but not all of the staff. Is that right?
5: Yes, that's right. this goes back to a women's tournament, actually, which was in Australia a few months ago. And we did a lot of reporting around the fact that security personnel attached to the regime had travelled with the team to make sure they didn't abscond. And in fact, Australia ended up offering refuge, but the vast majority returned to Iran with the team. So that's the explanation for certain members of the backroom staff being denied entry, because it's unclear whether they are there for performance reasons or whether they are representative of the regime.
4: We're going to take another break here. Let me reintroduce you. We are speaking with Laura Williamson. She is editor-in-chief at The Athletic. We will continue our conversation in just a moment. This is Fresh Air.
6: Congress has until the end of the week to prevent a critical intelligence gathering program from expiring. Plus, high-stakes immigration enforcement funding heads to the House. The latest from Capitol Hill on the next Morning Edition from NPR News.

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1: This is Fresh Air, and we're speaking with Laura Williamson. She is editor-in-chief at The Athletic. We're talking about World Cup matches and the Ultimate Fighting Championship that's scheduled for the White House lawn this coming Sunday. Well, Laura Williamson, I don't know if you follow mixed martial arts much, but...
2: Not closely, but we'll go.
1: This is going to be quite an event here. I mean, this structure's been built on the lawn of the White House, and President Trump, it's going to be his birthday, it's going to be Flag Day, and there's going to be this Ultimate Fighting Championship. You know, American presidents have traditionally met to congratulate, you know, championship sports teams at the college level, the pro level, occasionally attend big games. Is there any precedent for something like this?
2: I mean, what is it, 600-ton steel arch on the South Lawn? It feels a little bit different to President Obama go to watch an NBA game, doesn't it?
1: Yeah.
2: I mean, it's quite a weekend. I think we're expecting President Trump at the US's opening game on Friday as well. And then this shindig on the White House lawn on Sunday.
1: Donald Trump has a history with mixed martial arts, doesn't he?
2: He does. Also, I think has recently invested in UFC's parent company as well, which brings an added dimension to hosting an event with such premium ticket prices as well, I think.
1: Well, yeah, let's talk about that directly. The Athletic reported on this. A few weeks after this Ultimate Fighting Championship on the White House lawn was announced, Donald Trump bought a substantial amount of stock. He was required to report this, so we don't know the exact amount, but it was between 15,000 and 50,000 stock into TKO Holdings, which is the parent company of the Ultimate Fighting Championships. What's the significance of this?
2: I think when you look at this event, and again, we've been talking about ticket prices, I think premium tickets for this UFC event are sort of $1 million a pop at the very highest level. So who is profiting from that would be my question. And is it the holding group in which Mr. Trump has recently invested? I think that it sort of invites further questions about why this event is being held and where the money's going.
1: So a potential conflict of interest if there's an event on a public space that he's profiting from. Mm-hmm. Now, a lawsuit was filed just over the weekend asking the judge to halt this event. What do we know about that?
2: The suit is ostensibly saying, as we've just mentioned, that is this a conflict of interest? It's saying that it's giving the chief executive of UFC, Dana White, unfettered access to the White House and the Lincoln Memorial, where the weigh-ins are going to be held before the event, to stage a private for-profit sports event. Yeah, obviously it's in such a public and prestigious area. So that's the main tenement of the lawsuit.
1: You know, before I let you go, you know, at The Athletic, you have all these veteran sports journalists, a huge staff who do great work. I mean, a lot of good analytical stuff. And I imagine a lot of these sports journalists got into the field because they were either athletes themselves or just loved sports, and they liked to write about the players and the teams and the competition. But, you know, sports is such a big business now, and the drive for profits affects competition. I wonder if you wrestle at times with how to, you know, apportion your reporting resources to covering the athletic competition or the business of sports.
2: Yeah, we do. I think about that a lot, actually, because I think ultimately I want our reporters to tell people things they don't know about whatever it is they care about, and sport and culture and business and politics are so entwined now, so interspersed. So I do feel we have a duty, really, to explore all avenues of that. You know, football, soccer is not just now about what happens in 90 minutes on the pitch. You know, some of our most popular pieces might be about player salaries, for example, or trades or transfers and who's going where and the intrigue around that. I sort of think back to the last World Cup as well. One of our most successful pieces was about Lionel Messi, the Argentina and Inter Miami striker's relationship with Saudi Arabia. And it helped that Saudi Arabia had a shock win against Argentina, so people were interested around that. But the piece wasn't about the sport at all. It was about his sponsorship deals and how he danced this dance with a Middle Eastern state, ostensibly. And it was hugely popular because people want to know about the whole player, you know, in the round, not just what they can do with a football at their feet. So I often think back to that, and that's been a real sort of tenement of our planning for this tournament, in that we do want to deliver comprehensive coverage, and that doesn't just mean every game live and the focus on the bigger players. It means rigorous reporting around the biggest stories and those topics that take us away from the pitch are just as important, really. But then the other thing is that sport is supposed to be fun. I'm often telling reporters that it can be a release as well. So I think we have to remember that, you know, going back to my answer right at the beginning about the joy that a World Cup tournament can bring. We have to remember that, and we have to remember that because of the reasons we've discussed today, so many people won't be able to go. They'll be viewing this through their television screens, through their radios, etc. So we have to take them there. We have to tell them what it's like, good and bad, really.
1: So are you going to be attending any World Cup matches yourself?
2: I am. I fly out on Wednesday for a couple of weeks, based in New York City. So I'm hoping to get some games at MetLife, and I come back to the UK and then out again for the last 10 days or so. So again, hoping to get to the final.
1: Are you picking your games based on the competing teams, just getting a sense of it? I mean, are you there as a journalist or a fan or what?
2: Oh, very much as a journalist, but sadly the role of an editor is just to tell other people what to do rather than go and experience the joy of World Cup matches myself.
1: Well, Laura Williamson, thank you so much for speaking with us.
2: Absolute pleasure. Thank you.
1: Laura Williamson is editor-in-chief at The Athletic from the New York Times. We recorded our interview yesterday. Coming up, rock critic Ken Tucker reviews a new album from Kacey Musgraves and a recent biography of the 1970s-era singer Gary Stewart. This is Fresh Air.
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This is Fresh Air. Our rock critic Ken Tucker has something new and something old for us. There's the new album from one of country music's biggest stars, Kacey Musgraves. Ken thinks the best songs on her new album, Middle of Nowhere, have the dramatic detail of good fiction. He's also here to praise a recently published book, Jimmy McDonough's biography of the 1970s-era singer Gary Stewart, called I Am From the Honky Tonks. It's a lengthy portrait of a gifted but tragic performer. Something old, something new. Let's start with Kacey Musgraves.

The conventional framing of Kacey Musgraves' recent career is that she went pop for a few years on a couple of albums and now is returning to country music with Middle of Nowhere. But the Texas twang in her yearning, searching voice has always remained rooted in country's deep melancholy. One of the best moments on this album occurs on the song Back on the Wagon, whose lyric is upbeat and optimistic. The guy she loves has gotten sober and responsible. The two of them are planning a new, cloudless future. But Musgraves' vocal carries all the feelings the lyric suppresses. You can hear the worry and doubt in her voice. She wants to believe he's changed, but she can't help but wonder, has he really? Can I go through all that pain again? The tension between voice and words creates an entire vivid short story in under 4 minutes.

Middle of Nowhere is an uneven album, sometimes succumbing to the kind of false hope that Back on the Wagon is too honest to claim. Profound sadness and extravagant schmaltz characterize the music of Gary Stewart, the country cult figure who died in 2003. Stewart's voice was an emotional rumble that rose into a keening high tenor in moments of exquisite pain, as on the title song of his extraordinary 1975 album, Out of Hand.

Gary Stewart's life was out of hand, to put it mildly. The new biography by Jimmy McDonough called I Am From the Honky Tonks spends more than 500 pages chronicling Stewart's wild life and times. Born poor into a large Kentucky family in 1944, Stewart idolized Hank Williams, had quit school, and was playing in bands by his mid-teens. Pretty soon, his distinctive voice and the cleverly precise details in his songwriting caught the attention of Nashville stars like Mel Tillis, who provided an entree into the industry. Early on in the book, McDonough sets up what would be the detail that sets Gary Stewart's life apart from so many performers. Time and again, writes McDonough, Gary would stress to me he never went looking for stardom, never went knocking on doors, never begged anyone to listen to his demos. McDonough's book then chronicles the way others pushed Stewart to record the wonderfully agonized ballads he wrote and insisted that he submit to the Nashville star-making machinery. For a short while, it worked.

That's She's Actin' Single, I'm Drinkin' Doubles, Stewart's only number one hit. Stewart liked to play music, but the smaller the crowd, he thought, the better he'd be able to connect to an audience. As the years went by, his ambivalence toward celebrity became a dark resentment. He shunned interviews, lost record contracts. Lots of drugs were consumed to numb it all. Stewart died by suicide at age 59. Here's Bob Dylan's favorite Gary Stewart song.

0: if someone else. A half century in the making, I Am From the Honky Tonks is a lot more than the biography of a cult artist. It's a vast, tumultuous portrait of 20th century Southern working class life. I think a history-minded artist like Kacey Musgraves would really like this book. I hope she and you read it.
1: Ken Tucker reviewed new music by Kacey Musgraves and a biography of Gary Stewart called I Am From the Honky Tonks. On tomorrow's show, we speak with actor Josh O'Connor. He won an Emmy playing a young Prince Charles in The Crown. Now he's the lead in Steven Spielberg's new film Disclosure Day. We'll talk about his approach in this new blockbuster and Spielberg's decades-long exploration of the idea that aliens are among us. I hope you can join us.

Fresh Air's executive producer is Sam Brigger. Our technical director and engineer is Audrey Bentham. Our interviews and reviews are produced and edited by Phyllis Myers, Anne-Marie Baldonado, Lauren Krenzel, Teresa Madden, Monique Nazareth, Thea Challoner, Susan Yakundi, Anna Bauman, and Nico Gonzalez-Whistler. Our digital media producer is Molly C.V. Nesper. Roberta Shorrock directs the show. For Terry Gross and Tanya Mosley, I'm Dave Davies.

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2: Trigger warning. Spiders! This is Sandra Tsinglo with the lowdown on science. There are nearly 100,000 species of insects and spiders in North America. Sadly, we know very little about their conservation needs. Which mini beasties need to be protected? Wes Walsh and Laura Figueroa at the University of Massachusetts crawled the databases. And we have no idea how many species are at risk of extinction. Within the ones known to be at risk, only around 5% are protected by law. And the law easily forgets about the unpopular bugs. But just because they're icky doesn't mean they're not important. So next time you see a spider at home, don't kill it. Take its census info.
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